0: and how you got into advocacy so quickly.
1: I think that it was just an innate, really, for me, when I realized that that was what was wrong with me, if you will. It was just like these doors opening up and I started figuring out who I was. And so it was so true, having spent 21 years not being comfortable or feeling like I really knew who I was. And so once I came out, I was kind of like, that this is it. I'm not going to hide it. And so, you know, I in any job that I ever had, it was very, I was very open. If not overtly, I just wouldn't deny it or hide it. And so, I've always been out, and my first career was actually as a administrator for group homes for developmentally disabled adults and children. And it was my first job in Washington State was for a Christian agency, and I was pretty sure that I wouldn't get the job based on showing up who I was. And I did get the job, and it ended up being a great several years before I sold everything and went to film school. So I don't know. It just felt, I don't like to be dishonest, and it felt dishonest to not just be who I am.
2: That's wonderful that you're so supported in that as well. I think we all have some trans friends right now who have had a difficult time getting a job because of being out as trans and being boldly who they are as their authentic self, and then have felt the pressure to go back and change their LinkedIn profile back to their dead name and their dead photo. Just because of survival, they're just having a really tough time landing a job as their authentic selves. And that's so hard to watch and see and hear about.
1: It really is. It's horrifying. It's sad for, you know, a lot of people to have felt like there was progress and there was change, good things happening, and then to have a lot of things taken back. And you know, the queer community has always been a scapegoat for the others and to scare in politics particularly. And so they just have found the next group within the LGBTQ plus community to point to and scare people. And it's sad because it's real lives, it's real people's livelihoods. It's impactful, it's hurtful, and it's just mean and unnecessary. So yeah.
2: I was gonna say that the unnecessary word is what pops up to me too. It's like so unnecessary.
1: Mm-hmm.
2: Oh. And so that's basically part of the Tomboy X story, right? Let's hear your origin story for Tomboy X again, because I find it so inspirational. And I love, to be honest with you, the little sound bites that you have that come out of the way you speak about your business with such passion and for who you are supporting and how you listen to who you're serving is just, it's, just get ready, audience, because this is a great story.
1: Well, thank you. That's very kind of you. My wife and I really started the company out of our one-car garage because I was frustrated with not having quality button-up shirts that fit my body. And so she at the time said, well, how hard can it be to start a clothing line? And so we decided to go ahead and do that. And really, we were just, it was a side project in our one-car garage, and we started making shirts and getting a prototype made, and then we did a Kickstarter campaign. And it was really during the Kickstarter campaign that we recognized that the name was resonating in a very powerful way, in that we had stepped into a white space, and that there were people within our community and beyond that were saying, thank goodness, finally, I've been a tomboy all my life. I go into the clothing stores and there's pink and ruffles on one side, and then on the other side of the colors, the muted colors, the stuff that I like with the finer quality fabrics, but they don't fit my body. So what the, this middle ground. And we thought that that was really powerful that we had stepped into this space. And then once we got the company up and running and got the shirts made, we actually recognized Naomi was doing customer service all the time. And she said, you know, we're getting a lot of requests for boxer briefs for women. And I was like, what? Nobody does that. And so I went online and went on to Nordstrom.com and typed in boxer briefs for women, and up came a pair of Spanx. And we were pretty sure that wasn't what they were looking for. So that was when we pivoted and really changed the trajectory of the company. So it's been really important to us from the beginning to listen to our customers and to show up in a way that they feel seen and heard. Because for so many of us, that was never the case, especially in fashion.
2: Yeah. Mm-hmm. And I think that's so apparent when we go to your website and shop for your underwear. I loved the representation, these beautiful bodies with all of their curves and lumps and true shape that is not photoshopped to look like Barbie, right?
1: You know, it, or AI. Yeah.
2: Right. And oh, it was so great to honestly, I was almost saying out loud, like, oh, her butt looks like that in underwear too. I can do this. Yeah.
1: I love it. I love it.
2: Yes. Proud to show off. I've got my pride stripe bra on. I've got another pride stripe bra, and I'm in love with these briefs. Thank you so much.
1: Excellent. I'm glad to hear it.
2: And I say thank you in that you made them. I paid for these myself, everyone who's listening. This was not a paid sponsorship, so pure customer appreciation here. You've got this ritual, if I understand correctly. To me, as somebody who's come from marketing and branding and business consulting, it's so important that there's this alignment, but also that everyone seems to be fully standing behind your mission. Everyone knows the mission, they know the vision, and everyone can very clearly stand behind that. Do you mind speaking to that a little bit?
1: Well, you know, I think that we're 40% LGBTQ plus within the team, and 50% in our executive leadership. No, 75% in our executive leadership team. It's just kind of part of who we are. I like to say we're 20 people in a basement.

0: The National Weather Service in Milwaukee-Sullivan has issued a tornado warning for northeastern Greene County in south-central Wisconsin, northwestern Rock County in south-central Wisconsin, southeastern Dane County in south-central Wisconsin, until 8 p.m. At 7:10 p.m., severe thunderstorms capable of producing a tornado were located along a line extending from Belleville to near Monticello, moving east at 40 miles an hour. Hazard: tornado. Source: radar indicated rotation. Impact: flying debris will be dangerous to those caught without shelter. Mobile homes will be damaged or destroyed. Damage to roofs, windows, and vehicles will occur. Tree damage is likely. These dangerous storms will be near Belleville, Brooklyn, and Albany around 7:15 p.m. Evansville around 7:20 p.m. Edgerton around 7:35 p.m. Lake Koshkonong around 7:40 p.m. Other locations impacted by these tornadic storms include Fulton, Indian Fort, Attica, Lytton, Cooksville, Albion, Magnolia, and Dayton. Take cover now. Move to a basement or an interior room on the lowest floor of a sturdy building. Avoid windows. If you are outdoors, in a mobile home, or in a vehicle, move to the closest substantial shelter and protect yourself from flying debris.
1: You know, so actually finding those businesses that are, like you said, a B Corp, where the advocacy is there, is quite inspiring.
2: Thank you. Thank you. It's just a reflection of the values that Naomi and I share. When we started the company, we've always been in very, what do you call it? We've always been in professions where

0: We made sure from the very beginning that we used Ecotec certified fabrics and just everything along the way. We've always given back to the community, and we try not to destroy clothing if we end up with extras or excess surplus. We always find a some sort of an agency to make a donation to. So that's just who we are, and we wanted to make sure that our company reflected that. And we feel that corporations have a responsibility not only to their customers, but to the planet.
1: Mm-hmm. I love that. And your clients seem to be, or your customers seem to be responding with lots of gratitude and appreciation pretty regularly.
0: We do hear our community is very vocal, as I'm sure you're aware, and we love that about our community. Our customer service team is small but mighty. We have two customer service team members, and they spend a lot of time making sure that people feel handheld or taken care of. And at the end of every weekly stand up for the all team, we hear customer reviews read aloud. And so in the meeting, with that's why we're here. And that is the absolute truth. We're there for our customers.
1: That's so brilliant. I love that. And I love how you can inspire them and then they can inspire you right back. And what a beautiful, sustainable relationship that is.
0: Absolutely. Yeah. And in 2 weeks, I'm going to go to Trans Visibility Day in Washington, D.C. So yeah. I'm really looking forward to that. That's going to be a lot of fun. I haven't been out meeting and talking with customers in quite some time. So I'm excited to have that opportunity.
1: Yeah. Well, that's fabulous. Especially, you're mentioning this, so I'm bringing it right out here. We're reading some articles from the current administration, I guess, that's trying to claim that trans people don't exist, or that binding underwear is considered a medical device and that has certain political intentions and ramifications behind that. Do you mind speaking to that as it relates to Tomboy X?
0: Sure. Yeah. A couple of months ago, we received a warning letter from the FDA, along with 11 other LGBTQ plus owned companies. And they singled us out as providers of chest binders for customers, and they did this press conference and came out and had a lot of misinformation out there around binding, and they made a grandiose show of, we're going to get those people that are trying to change the gender or impact gender dysphoria. And really, that's the term that they're after, is that that's why what their claim is about binding is that it is a medical treatment for gender dysphoria. Tomboy X has never had binders per se. We have compression tops, and they're not as compressive as some of the true binders you can find out there. That was a decision that we made early on. I'm a 2-time breast cancer survivor, and so it was important to me that we make sure that we're not too compressive, that it might cause some unexpected or unintended side effects. So ours is much more forgiving. Some of our binder customers have written in that we're not as binding as they want, and so we refer them to other stores that might be more to their liking. That being said, we did launch a couple of weeks after getting the FDA letter, we actually launched our compression top 2.0, which is more compressive, and a lot of people wear them for sports bras, and it's just a very comfortable recycled products that gives the kind of compression that people want for a variety of reasons.
1: Wow. Yeah. Did it take you by surprise, or how did you feel when you got that letter?
0: It really did. I was actually on vacation with my 90-year-old father on a cruise in Germany, and got the word of this letter. And I thought, the FDA, we don't make food. Why is the FDA coming after us? I was very perplexed. And then when I saw what it was, I knew immediately that we probably weren't the only ones, that this was more than likely with a specific target in mind. And so that turned out to be the case. The next day, they published

0: all the letters, and there were 12 of us that were impacted.
1: Wow.
2: Wow.
1: So how has it impacted you since?
0: Oh, you know, we went through the process and followed the advice. We went and back through and reread and made some changes to the website and how we describe things. We, as I said, we never called anything a binder. In fact, the only reference to binder on the website was in an FAQ, and when we were explaining what binding is, because a lot of our customers would ask us what binding is. So we just put it in the FAQ. So we did make some changes there. We want to take the letter seriously. And yeah. So we did, and we feel that we've done everything we need to do to let that worry go.
1: Yeah. I was just glad you giggled, because I was like, can we just laugh out loud at some of these audacious claims?
2: Well, I would love to rant for like 20 minutes about how medical devices are there for people's health and wellness.
0: Exactly.
2: Like, nobody makes medical devices that are harmful. Yeah. So like, it's almost an admittance that these are valuable, necessary parts of medicine. And it's like, what?
0: Yeah. Let's see. Are you doing it because you care for the trans community? Oh, right. No, it's, yeah, not
2: that.
0: It's
2: not coming off that way.
0: It's not that, is it?
2: No. But it is. It, yeah, is outrageous.
0: It is.
2: You know.
0: It's just, it's relentless. It's relentless. Mm-hmm. And we have to just stay positive. We have to ride this wave. It this too shall pass. Mm-hmm. We just have to get there and stick together and stand up for each other.
1: Yeah.
0: And not get drawn into the politics of it all. That's just a distraction. It's just, you know, they've got to feed the base, and so that they can keep doing what they're doing in other places, or mm-hmm, not let us look at things like, you know, Epstein files. And so, yeah,
1: right.
0: It's the
1: right.
0: Same old, same old.
1: Right. They can feed their bottom feeders while we learn how to paddle and surf even better, just look awesome and totally bodacious as we ride these waves. Because, you know, what this does is also fuel research, which I think is so important to fully focus on the research that is so badly needed as it relates to women's health, as well as gender and sexuality, how different they are, that gender is not binary. There's so much about genes that we need to better understand. Some of that research has been hidden. Some of it needs to get resurfaced. Some of it needs to be researched in a better, more democratic way. And now we're actually hearing some scientific data that is explaining how natural and normal,
0: uh-huh,
1: transgender, it, you know, this is real and this is not fake. Like, transgender people exist. This is natural. This is not abnormal. If I can find the link to that research paper, I might include it in the notes to this podcast, because I think it's just so important that we understand that a lot of these claims are truly laughable because they're so unscientific. They're just literally blasphemous. It's just so sad that they could get away with it somehow.
0: Oh. Yeah, it's that fear. It's that fear, how it's the fear mongering. And to your point, just listening to trans people. And, you know, it's just really important, I think, that people be heard and we develop a sense of trying to understand each other rather than feeling in the position of being able to tell someone how they can and cannot be or what gender they are or not. It's just shocking and,
1: yeah,
0: horrifying. Mm-hmm.
2: Yeah, yeah, and I really see that, like, how you've manifested that value with the conversations with your customers, right? And not making assumptions about what people need or assuming everyone is the same, right? Mm-hmm. We see that all too often in clothing. We see it all too often in society. And it's just like, that foundation is so strong. And like, mm-hmm, it is the acceptance that people need right now.
0: Mm-hmm. And this, yeah, absolutely. In fact, we were just having that conversation within the team. I mean, within the LGBTQ community, there's a wide spectrum of tastes and likes. And, you know, some people like the pride stripe. Some people go black all day long. And so, you know, there's just a lot. And so we try to show up for the community in different ways at different times and recognizing that we can't be everything to everyone at all times. And so we're very proud to carry a lot of trans adaptive clothing. We have been for a very long time. When we develop new product or we make improvements to product, we work with people within the community that we're making that product for, and we take their feedback to heart. And that goes for the extended size community as well, because when we used to carry extra small through 4X, and then we decided that we would go to 5 and 6X. And so rather than just make assumptions, to your point, Joe, we brought in a focus group of 5 and 6X customers and worked with them on how to make the clothing fit for their body types, because a 4X, 6 foot person is a different size than a 5.5 foot 4X person. It's just different ways of the body. And so we want to make sure that the patterns and the fit works for everyone. And sometimes we get it wrong and we have to go back and make some adjustments, but that perfection is always on our mind.
2: Mm-hmm. Yeah, and I think with like plus size clothing, it's been so hard to get a pattern in those clothings for so long. It's like in normal size clothing, however you want to say that, it's like you get the pick of 18 different bra types and colors in one store, and then it's like, oh, if you're over a 2X, then you get no pattern. You get nude or black, right?
0: Like, yeah, that's right.
2: So to see the difference, I love it so much.
0: When we first started, the only options for the extended sizing were granny panties, and that was pretty much it.
2: Yeah.
0: And it's pretty outrageous. And then the other thing is that, you know, with the extended sizing that we wanted to avoid from the beginning was not having a separate section that you had to shop in. You know, that whole othering it just permeates your how you feel about yourself. And we also didn't want to charge more, even though, you know, I can assure you that our extra small, it takes a lot less fabric than the 6X, for example, but we don't want to charge more for the 6X because of that same thing. We want people to feel welcome and not have to feel ashamed about how their body is.
2: Absolutely.
0: Yeah.
1: Wow. That's very equitable.
0: Damn liberals. Those bleeding hearts, you know, they just get us all the time.
1: Well, and I think that speaks to a point I said, you're not in with inclusivity. You're just out of touch. And one of my friends was just like, oh my God, I love that. Can you put it on a t-shirt?
0: It's very good.
1: So sometimes I ask people when I say that, what comes up for you? Because everyone's got a very different perspective on what does that even mean to you when I say something like that?
0: I think at the end of the day, we're all human, and what we need to do, and if you want to feel good all the time, then treat others with kindness and go out of your way to do something nice for someone on a daily basis. And those the negative feelings and judgments of others will just start dropping away in a huge way. And so humanity is the common thing that we all share. There's no getting away from that. And othering is just a ridiculous way to try and feel better, but it doesn't work.
1: Mm-hmm. Yeah, certainly doesn't work. I love that.
0: Joe and get a dog. Has...
1: You have two, correct?
0: Yes, and they're driving me crazy right now. You can't see them, but they're... they are right underfoot, I assure you.
1: I think Joe has two dogs.
2: Yep.
1: I have two dogs.
0: Okay, so maybe it's two dogs. You get two dogs.
2: Yeah.
1: Two dogs.
2: That's funny. I have a cat, too. Let's hear it for the cat people.
0: We lost our cat. So I keep threatening to get our youngest dog a cat, but my wife is adamant against that.
2: Yeah.
1: My puppy used to have a cat, and that was really fun to watch them interact.
0: Oh, but, yes. Mm-hmm. That's the best.
1: In fact, the cat learned that the dogs, when they would come in from outside, would sit at a certain place in the kitchen and wait, and I would give them treats. So then the cat learned to watch the dogs come in, and then he'd come in and sit in front of the dogs. It's equal rights in this house.
0: That's right. Where's my treat? I've been a cat all day. Oh, that's precious.
1: Yeah. Oh, fantastic. So what is next for Tomboy X? And what is next for you?
0: There's so much excitement happening. Let's see. We've got a new chief creative officer. And he just started a couple of months ago. It's a friend of mine that I've known for years. And he came on board, and he's really changing the way we present ourselves and the way we show up. And I think we'll have a long-lasting impact on products and things going forward. So I'm super excited about that. Also, have a new CEO who has been on board for, this is week 4. And she came in guns a-blazing. So lots of big changes happening, which is very exciting.
1: And I always love to ask, who deserves some of your gratitude? Do you have any shout outs for anybody?
0: Gosh, well, I'm always gratitude for my wife and everything she does for me and my father on a daily basis. But honestly, as far as the company goes, I'm so grateful for our customers and for their patience. We've gone through some big changes that are needed. And so I'm thrilled that people have been patient with us while we undergo some big changes. Just moved our warehouse, and we had some issues around a fit of a certain style that we've now fixed. So it's stuff like that where we're grateful that people care enough to write in, and we're grateful that people trust us to get it right. So always grateful for that.
1: I imagine you're also grateful for your loyalty in all your customers and those who are working with you. There's quite a disappointment in Target, isn't there?
2: Yeah.
0: Yes, there was. That was, in fact, when you were talking about what's happening within the trans community in terms of, you know, making progress. And Naomi and I flew to LA for a shoot with Target when we did a collab with them. And I think it was in 2023, and it was a mic drop moment. I mean, we got back on the plane and we were like, we did it. Their Tomboy X product is going to be in every Target store in the U.S. And people in Missouri were sending us pictures, you know, my great nieces, and they would send us pictures in every Target store. It was just truly, we felt like, okay, our work here is done. And then the following year with the administration change, sadly, Target just started quietly pulling our stuff from the website and didn't even notify us. And so that's when we knew there was a change coming. This was prior to the election. I mean, it was in anticipation of the possible outcome of the election. And so, you know, and then we saw them pull the DEI stuff, and that hasn't bode well for them. But we were part of that, and it was an huge disappointment, huge disappointment. And
1: yeah,
0: because again, you just feel so good, and it feels so wonderful that there's that kind of acceptance that's growing, and then to have it just taken away.
1: Yeah.
0: Mind blowing.
2: Can I just ask, like, on a personal level, as a business owner, I struggle with this. When you get those disappointments, how do you pull yourself back up? Because like, what do you tell yourself? What do you, you know, like, it's so hard to be so resilient, and especially in a field that people are publicly trying to shut you down, you know?
0: Yeah. You know, this is where I'm grateful for the team that we have and the people that we just kind of have to shrug it off and move forward and know that there is a better day coming. And, you know, and what we did in response to Target was we chose to sever that relationship. They were only pulling the trans product off of their website, not all of our stuff. And so we said, you know, this is not in keeping with our values. So we're going to take everything off. And so that was our choice. It impacted our business, absolutely. But it was still within our values. And so we're not going to compromise on our values just for a dollar. And we've been very selective in any opportunities that we've had with other big box stores that have asked us to partner with them. And we've turned them down flatly. So because they don't share our values. And really, I think that's an important, we need to stay true to our values. And then I think as consumers, we need to think about that as well. And know where you're spending your money. And yeah, our underwear is not the cheapest underwear you can find out there, but I can assure you that it's going to last longer than any of the cheaper underwear that you can find. I can testify to that. I still have originals, OGs, and nary a rip. And so
1: that's great.
0: I think that we have to think about that too, especially in this environment.
1: Fast fashion.
0: A lot of times, exactly. And and have you seen too all of the organizations or corporations that stopped showing up for Pride? And so that just tells you it always was performative. It was always transactional. Yep. It was never because that was what their values were. If it was where their values were, they wouldn't have done it. And that's just the same with people like the whole Victoria's Secret thing. It's just not.
1: Yeah.
0: It's they don't share our values.
1: No.
0: Never have, never will.
1: I see you as like the total punk rock rebellion against Victoria's Secret.
0: I like that image, yeah.
1: Total alternative, you know, anybody who doesn't share your values, which are fair values, right? Like, we're about humanity. We're about underwear for all people. We're all about inclusivity and equity. And the last thing we're going to do is let you have our underwear. You get to be, I don't want to say soup Nazi about it, but you get to say no underwear for you.
0: Yeah,
1: no
0: Tomboy
1: X for you.
0: Absolutely. Absolutely.
2: Well, and that saying no, right, is important because it's like they want your product. They see the value in it. Their customers want your product. And if you say no, they're like, you know, it's kind of a hit to the ego, right? Like, especially places that I'm sure, have the influence in common culture. And it's like, yeah, no, we're not supporting you because you're not supporting us. Like,
0: that's
2: a strength. And I always say we vote with our dollar, but also like making business decisions that reduce our dollars is like even a stronger voice and message and like literally a vote in society.
0: Right. Yeah. Right. Absolutely. Yep. Yeah. We have to be more vigilant about that and more careful about it because of the way we're being treated and singled out as a community. We have to 100%. Pull together and we have to support corporations and companies that represent who you are.
2: Agreed.
1: Well, just think of how many of these big companies and that includes Meta, Amazon, like how many of these big organizations have LGBTQIA employees who are now going, what? What?
2: Yeah.
1: Like now you're okay with people using hate language against me? Like now you are going to just ask us to pull the trans underwear offline?
0: Yep.
1: Like, wait a second, I'm trans. I mean, how many people who work for these organizations are being impacted and watching their own employer go against their values?
2: Well, and they may not have options, right? Like, they may not have options to leave that position if they're supporting themselves or a family or things like that.
0: Yep.
2: So it's this idea that we're forced into these situations, right? I mean, not everyone has free will, but like the idea that like there's limiting acceptance, right? Like there's limiting things that prevent us from being surrounded by love and support.
0: Mm-hmm. Absolutely. And it's that notion of silence, and people are choosing to quietly do things or just not get under into this kind of the spotting scope of where the next attack is going to happen, but they're just trying to stay out of the way. But I don't think that gets us where we need to be. I think we do have to, resist. We have to stand up and we have to, I don't know, put our money where our values are.
2: Yeah. Yeah.
1: So what other advice do you have for allies then? Because obviously we as queer folk, we know what we need to do, but I think we need ally support more than ever. So what advice do you have for allies?
0: Well, I think it just comes right back down to the values again and what people care about and spending their dollars or casting their vote for companies or people that represent that. And we're not alone in this, and we won't survive without our allies. And you know, as far as Samoy X goes, it's just damn fine underwear. So you don't have to be queer to wear it.
2: Yeah.
1: It's so true.
2: We won't claim it for ourselves. We
0: yeah,
2: will,
0: exactly.
2: We will share the news.
0: Yeah.
1: There's a really fun quote in Dairy Girls. One of them's
0: I
1: like,
0: love that show.
1: Basically said, let's underwear between cousins.
0: I love you. Remember that. Oh, that's
1: like
0: funny.
1: That. Oh, let's underwear between allies.
0: Yeah, exactly. That's perfect.
1: Oh, you're such a delight, Fran, and you're such an inspiration. You're such a rock star.
2: Aww. A trailblazer.
1: So great.
0: Well, you guys are awesome. I love what you're doing and appreciate you, all the work that you do, and for sprinkling that glitter around. I believe in rainbow unicorns, and I always like to sprinkle some glitter on them as well.
2: Yes.
1: I love that. Well, what else can we do to help you besides buy more Tomboy X underwear?
0: Just think about ways that you can stay involved and support our community. And we're always, every month we make a donation to an organization that supports the LGBTQ+ community. So if you are an organization and want to reach out to us, I don't know what the wait time is, but we are taking regular requests. And then obviously shop at Tomboy X, become a frequent shopper and help us survive so we can resist.
1: Yes.
2: Absolutely.
1: Love that. I love the big smile on your face when you say resist.
2: We are going to resist till we're thriving.
0: Exactly.
2: I believe that fully.
0: I 100%. We are here to conquer. So this is not, we're not going anywhere.
1: No,
2: we're not. That's the real gay agenda. We're not going
0: exactly
2: anywhere.
1: Naturally.
2: Not erase us.
0: That's exactly right. Check.
1: Oh, thank you so, so much. I will be sure
0: thank
1: to
0: you.
1: Share.
0: Thank you. I appreciate you.
1: Just humble little us in Madison, Wisconsin.
0: Nice. Nice.
2: This is what we call a Wisconsin goodbye, Fran, where we continue to say goodbye over
1: and over. Oh, it takes forever.
0: I didn't know that. That's
1: just
0: great.
1: So much love.
2: Thank you
0: indeed.
2: Both.
0: Indeed.
3: 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We don't belong in boxes.

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1: And I'm Joe Bainline.
0: With News Wrap, a summary of some of the news in or affecting LGBT communities around the world for the week ending June 13th, 2026.
1: Funding for LGBTQ+ related health programs and scientific research in the U.S. is in danger as the Trump administration seeks further control over federal grants. The recent 400-page proposal overhauls the federal government's distribution of billions of dollars. Under the proposal, federal grants are to be evaluated according to whether they demonstrably advance the president's policy priorities. If reviewing agencies decide a grant is no longer in alignment with the current government's goals or interests, they may terminate the award given. The Trump administration's targets include LGBTQ+ health, diversity, equity and inclusion, vaccine safety, and the climate crisis. So far, $800 million in LGBTQ+ health research and more than 200 federal HIV research grants have been eliminated in the second term of the Trump administration. The Human Rights Campaign stated that the proposal would strip government money from any program that acknowledges diversity, abortion, or even the existence of transgender and non-binary people. The public is invited to comment on the federal grant review proposal until July 13th. The White House Budget Office aims to implement it by October.
0: Joyous music and dancing abruptly ended in gunfire at the Pulse nightclub on June 12, 2016. 49 of the mostly Latino patrons were killed and 58 others were injured. The massacre at the LGBTQ+ Orlando, Florida nightclub 10 years ago this week was the deadliest mass shooting in the U.S. up to that time. Portraits of Pulse is an exhibit featuring depictions of each individual that was lost. The works went on display in City Hall for their anniversary. Designed by local artist Jeff Sonkson a year after the tragedy, his outlines were filled in with color by family members and volunteers. More than 1,000 individuals have contributed to the paintings. Some are fully painted, while others were left intentionally incomplete by family members. The official remembrance ceremony was hosted at First United Methodist Church with musical performances by the Orlando Gay Chorus and others. It concluded with a candlelight vigil. LGBTQ+ activists from across the country recognized the 10th anniversary of the massacre. Over 30 Illinois organizations issued a joint statement calling for the story of Pulse to be a reminder of why pride exists in the first place. They wrote, "We remember that we are not strangers to grief and loss. We are also not strangers to joy and the belonging that comes from a legacy of LGBTQ+ changemakers and the visionaries who are co-creating inclusive, liberatory spaces today."
1: United Kingdom trans rights activists have driven the Equality and Human Rights Commission out of its own offices with a pink paint pressure campaign. The nonviolent direct action group Bash Back recently claimed responsibility for the vandalizations. Bashback describes itself as a decentralized movement that targets transphobic institutions to effect change. Shortly after the Equality and Human Rights Commission updated its code of practice last month, Bashback daubed its windows with pink paint. The EHRC's new code bars transgender women from using women's toilets and changing facilities. In response to the protests, EHRC Chair Marianne Stevenson informed a committee meeting on June 9th. She told them, "We have had to move from our premises near Vauxhall to other premises because of an attack on the building, vandalism by a group that also had vandalized conferences and Wes Streeting's office." Wes Streeting is a gay Labor member of parliament who served as Secretary of State for Health and Social Care until he resigned 2 months ago. Following the directives of the National Health Service's controversial CAS review, he placed a ban on puberty blockers. Streeting additionally banned general practitioners from conducting blood tests on trans patients utilizing hormone replacement therapy. He also banned trans patients from being housed in hospital wards that fit their gender. Last July, Bashback painted the words "child killer" in pink paint on Streeting's office windows. The latest EHRC bathroom law comes about a year after the UK Supreme Court ruled that the legal definition of a woman is based on the biological sex determined at birth. The discriminatory ruling has had rippling impacts on the rights and protections of transgender individuals in the UK.
0: A small group of neo-Nazis briefly disrupted a pride parade in Athens, Georgia. Disturbing accounts and videos show the faction with a large swastika flag performing Nazi salutes and shouting hateful epithets. The band of men in mirrored sunglasses, flat caps, red shirts, and black suits have been identified as the neo-Nazi group Blood Tribe. In recent years, the group has specifically targeted LGBTQ+ and immigrant populations. When the neo-Nazis arrived in the midst of their celebration on June 6th, the Athens Pride and Queer Collective officials were quick to deploy a large banner obstructing the group from the parade. The sign read, "Joy is louder than hate." The encounter did not become violent and no arrests were made. In a public statement, the Pride event coordinators condemned Blood Tribe's actions. They said that the hate group's appearance was intended to intimidate, divide, and spread fear. But it failed to overshadow the overwhelming support of joy, solidarity, and love that defined our community celebration.
1: Finally, Queen Jean has sewn her place into history as the first openly transgender person to win a Tony Award. She took home the coveted trophy for Best Costume Design of a Musical for her work on the queer ballroom-style revival of Andrew Lloyd Webber's Cats. The new iteration titled Cats, the Jellicle Ball, features 500 looks from Queen Jean. Among her many designs are references to trans activists, including Marsha P. Johnson, Sylvia Rivera, and Miss Major Griffin Gracie. It is Queen Jean's first season on Broadway, and Cats, the Jellicle Ball, is one of two shows she worked on. The other is the Pulitzer Prize-winning Liberation, which won the Tony's Best Play the same night. Haitian-born Queen Jean has received significant recognition this year in addition to the Tony Award win. She got a Drama Desk Award for Cats, a Dorian Award for LGBTQ Theater Artists of the Season, and a Lucille Lortel Award for her work on the off-Broadway production Saturday Church. Queen Jean's triumphant Broadway debut has continued alongside her ongoing activism. She's the founder of the mutual aid organization Black Trans Liberation, which provides food, clothes, and other resources to the trans population. After stepping off the stage, Jean wasted no time speaking out about the Immigrant Detention Center near Radio City Music Hall, where the Tonys take place. She told Jordan Fisher at the First Impressions tent, "There are so many people that are being detained there without due process, without seeing a judge, so it's just very horrific that these things are happening and the people are silent."
0: That's News Wrap, global queer news with attitude for the week ending June 13th, 2026. Follow the news in your area and around the world. An informed community is a strong community.
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0: Thank you. Help keep us in ears around the world at thiswayout.org, where you can also read the text of this newscast and much more. For This Way Out, I'm Melanie Keller. Stay healthy.
1: And I'm Joe Bainline. 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
1: This is a story about a girl that I knew. She didn't like my songs and that made me feel blue. She said a big band is far better than you.

0: FPC Live presents Black Country New Road with Horse Girl at the Sylvie on Saturday, June 27th. Black Country New Road are a seven-piece English rock band formed in Cambridge in 2018. Their music is hard to categorize, but they experiment with a wide range of styles, including klezmer, British folk, progressive rock, and minimal music, adding dissonant intensity. The band are considered the centerpiece of a new scene of British rock bands rooted in experimental post-punk with Sprechgesang, or talk singing, alongside contemporaries Black Midi, Squid, Dry Cleaning, Shame, Yard Act, and Irish band Fontaines DC. Openers Horse Girl are a three-piece rock band from Chicago. FPC Live presents Black Country New Road with Horse Girl at the Sylvie on Saturday, June 27th. More information at thesylvie.com. 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
1: Make History Madison presents Music Venues We Have Loved at the High Noon Saloon on Tuesday, June 23rd. This free event is a celebration of the rich history of Madison music venues. 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More information about this event can be found at Whoseland, that's WHOSELAND.org/Madison. This event is a joint program of the Madison Public Library, Whoseland, and the Make History Madison Project. Music Venues We Have Loved is a free event at the High Noon Saloon on Tuesday, June 23rd at 6:30 p.m. Celebrating local music heritage for over 50 years, this is WORT 89.9 FM, Madison.

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No, you're not. See, this, wow, talk about habit. You are actually listening to Guilty Pleasures, and I'm your guest host, New Phone Rick. And yes, I normally host the XL290 Live Music Radio Hour, which is why that muscle memory kicked in as soon as I turned on the mic. So please excuse me, because I am humbled and honored to be here with you this evening. Casey was not able to make it, and I have this humbling opportunity to be with you here this evening. And to celebrate, I have decided to do an all-vinyl show for the full 3 hours of Guilty Pleasures. And so everything here tonight is going to be vinyl spinning on a platter. So hope you enjoy the selection so far. We opened up the show with Welcome to the Machine, which has been on my mind lately. Pink Floyd's 1975, Wish You Were Here. Then we heard Syd Barrett, Here I Go. And that was actually off a pretty early Record Store Day release, an introduction to Syd Barrett. And that was capturing some of his solo post-Pink Floyd work, I think, referenced there in the lyrics. Then we heard The Band doing Stage Fright off the album of the same name, a 1970 Capitol Records release. Had to play some Beatles, and we heard Carry That Weight Into the End, the last two tracks on Abbey Road, 1969. Then we heard The Beach Boys, I'm Waiting for the Day, off Pet Sounds. Followed by The Doors, Tell All the People, The Soft Parade, a 1969 release. And then to close it out, we just heard Wrote a Song for Everyone off Green River. That would be Creedence Clearwater Revival. And then we heard Jimi Hendrix doing Voodoo Child, Slight Return. Pulled out, I had grabbed Electric Ladyland and wasn't sure what I was going to play. And I know it's, you know, a pretty popular track. You probably heard that one before, but, you know, it's also, it's Voodoo Child, Slight Return. So kind of was like, okay, I'm going to play that. And then we just heard Little Feat doing Time Loves a Hero. And so, you know, next up, we're going to hear a little Traffic doing Freedom Rider on John Barleycorn Must Die. And then we'll close out this hour with some other, you know, earlier period stuff, earlier 60s, or I should say more in the 60s. And I'm kind of thinking of progressing through the decades this evening. So we'll go advance in time, closer to some more recently released music, in the recently released as in 2000s and the 90s. So I really hope you appreciate and enjoy what I'm trying to do here this evening. Again, I'm New Phone Rick, available here in the studio if you have any requests, 608-256-2001. But I'm going to get right back to the music because that's what you're here for. You are listening to Guilty Pleasures. I'm guest host New Phone Rick. And right now, sit back, relax, and enjoy.

Friends of Starkweather Creek and the Shank Atwood Starkweather Yahara Neighborhood Association present the 25th Annual Starkweather Summer Solstice Celebration on Sunday, June 21st. This free event, held below the sledding hill at Old Brook Park, features canoe rides, music, drumming, singing, and dancing, concluding with the bonfire lighting at 8:30 p.m. Bring thoughts to forget and lose in the fire ash, wishes to ascend with the smoke, and hope for more light in all of our lives as we celebrate the beginning of summer. Keeping you informed of seasonal community celebrations, this is WORT 89.9 FM Madison and WORTFM.org.

It made you feel good. I can remember sometime I could just stand up all by myself and just get funky listening to the train. And I used to pick up a handful of gravels and throw them down on the ground for time. Yeah, and I'd make up songs. I'd sing.

You are listening to Guilty Pleasures. I'm your guest host, New Phone Rick, sitting in the chair. Casey was not able to join us this evening, and so I have the honor to be here with you Hope you've been enjoying what I've been spinning. I'm trying to stick to the formula of some classics from over the years, some of the lesser played. But I'm also trying to do my own thing, so I hope you're appreciating. I think since we last spoke, we closed out that hour with Freedom Rider from Traffic, and then had heard Only People from John Lennon's 1973 Mind Games. We heard Peaches and Regalia from the Fillmore East in the June 1971 recording of Frank Zappa and the Mothers. And then closed it out with a 1-2 punch of Blind Faith's Can't Find My Way Home. And then John Mayall and then Blues Breakers doing Snowy Wood off 1967's Crusade. But then here at the top of the hour, I decided to change it up a bit. And so we started hearing something a little bit different. We moved forward a decade, but we heard the Barquets doing Feeling All Right off of 1978's Money Talks. We heard Funkadelic do Can You Get to That, which is a 1971 release on Maggot Brain. If you know it, you know it. I almost played Maggot Brain, but I thought that might be just a little too much. Then we heard Bill Withers doing Railroad Man off of Adjustments, which is a 1974 release. Then we heard a little Roberta Flack on 1971's Quiet Fire, her original Go Up Moses. And most certainly not least, we just heard Curtis Mayfield, Right On for the Darkness, off 1973's Back to the World. Got some more, I think, R&B soul funk coming a little bit. We'll get back to the rock, don't worry, especially as we move a little bit closer in time. I just want to say thank you. If you're hearing this voice, you're part of the WRT community. You're part of the Guilty Pleasures community. Thank you. Thank you for what you do, because your participation by being active listeners here is one of the things that makes this community radio station possible. And so here I'm about halfway through the show, and I just really wanted to express my gratitude that I get to share my love for music with you, that I hopefully place at least one tune this evening that you really are happy to hear. You know, certainly would take a request if you want to make one, see what I can do. Can't make any promises, but if you want to make a request, please do so. 608-256-2001. But yeah, we're going to get right back to the music. I got, the Commodores, I Like What You Do off of 1978's Natural High lined up, and then we'll keep going. This is Guilty Pleasures. I'm your guest host, New Phone Rick. And as always, sit back, relax, and enjoy.

tonight. And a magic rat drove his sleek machine over a Jersey state line. Barefoot girl sitting on the hood of a Dodge drinking.

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Soul engines running through a night so tender. In a bedroom locked, in whispers of soft refusal.

You are listening to Guilty Pleasures here on WORT. I'm your guest host, New Phone Rick, sitting in for Casey this evening. I think I might have lost you all a little bit there when I got a little too funky at the end of the last half hour, but I hope I've been able to bring you back. Since we last spoke, we have heard quite a bit of music. We kicked it off in the last half hour. The back half of the last hour, we heard the Commodores, I Like What You Do, off of 1978's Natural High. And then I think the song that might have pushed too many people away, Earth, Wind, and Fire doing Boogie Wonderland, 1979's I Am. Followed that up with Little Prince, Little Party Up off Dirty Mind. And, you know, I will say, I think, you know, the sentiment at the end of the song is definitely one I have. And then we closed out that hour with Deodato's also Sprock Zarathustra off their 1971 album Prelude, or I should say his, or their. And then the last song that hour, we snuck in a little Doobie Brothers, Long Train Runnin', The Captain and Me, 1973. Tried to bring it back to the rock then here. So we opened up with Dire Straits doing Brothers in Arms at the top of the hour, followed by Talking Heads' Television Man off of 1985's Little Creatures. Then we went back in time a little bit, did a little Tom Petty and the Heartbreakers off the debut self-title, and then we also heard The Wild One Forever, and that's a 1976 release. Then we heard Rolling Stones off Some Girls' Beast of Burden from 1978, and then we just heard the epic Jungle Land off of 1975's Born to Run, featuring the one and only Bruce Springsteen and the E Street Band. So in this, I just want to say thank you. Thank you for, you know, to Casey for letting me do this and sit in. Thank you to WORT for continuing to be an excellent resource for music here in the community. And thank you. Yes, you. The person who's hearing that, my voice right now, if you're listening live, thank you. If you're listening on the archive, thank you. Love that you have been, you know, you're checking out what I've been doing this evening, what we're doing here at WORT. And again, I'm just filled with gratitude that we are collectively listeners and volunteers and staff collective members. We're able, and the board, we're able to make something happen here in the Madison community that has been going on for over 50 years and is going to keep going strong into the future. And we're going to keep doing that with support of folks like you. So thank you. Thank you from the bottom of my heart. Going to close out this hour. We're definitely going to dig into some of my very personal guilty pleasures. I think they're going to work well for closing us out. We're going to jump forward a little bit, and we're going to open up this one with Beck doing Modern Guilt off of 2008's album of the same name. I'm New Phone Rick. I've been guest hosting here on Guilty Pleasures. And as always, sit back, relax, and enjoy.

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2: 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This free event is a celebration of the rich history of Madison music venues. 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This event is a joint program of the Madison Public Library, Whoseland, and the Make History Madison Project. Music Venues We Have Loved is a free event at the High Noon Saloon on Tuesday, June 23rd at 6:30 p.m. Celebrating local music heritage for over 50 years, this is WORT 89.9 FM, Madison.

Whoa, yeah. Great tune there from Amanda Marshall called Let It Rain, one of my favorite Canadian singers right there. Hey, I'm Phil, and I am live on the air with you, 89.9 FM, WORT. Hope you're having a good morning. Got a fantastic show lined up. Joanne Shaw Taylor's going to be doing some blues for us, going back to 2024. Also, Hannah Wickland, live at the Troubadour from just a few years ago as well. And Hellstorm, featuring the great Lizzie Hale at Wembley in London, going back a few years. But we're going to kick it off with the great Beth Hart, going back to Amsterdam, to the Paradiso, to 2006 for this incredible show that I'm going to lay on you right now. So enjoy. Beth Hart, recorded live at the Paradiso in Amsterdam, with me, Phil, live on the air, 89.9 FM, WORT.

Thank you. I love that you guys love blues. Man, it's like the best music, isn't it, man? I just love it. Well, there's so many great kinds of music, like fucking speed metal is pretty bitchin' too. We opened up for these guys the other night at this festival, and they were hardcore speed metal guys. Love it. If there's such thing as like reincarnation, I'd love to come back as like a hardcore metal dude, you know? Okay. You know, I've got 16 months and one day sobriety today, which is amazing for me. Yeah. Yeah, it's the longest I've been clean since I was 11 years old. Seriously. And you know what? I love it, man. It's really, really hard because I'm like a raw nerve. Someone comes up to me and they're like, hey, how you doing? And I start crying, you know, over everything. But they say it gets better after a while. But this next song I'm going to play, I'm telling you about this because I want you to know that it matters to me so much to really learn how to love. You know, like, I want to know how to love my husband with all my heart. I want to know how to respect people, respect myself, believe in myself, even when the voices inside my head are telling me that I'm shit. I want to learn, you know, and I think that I can if I stay clean and pray. Love God. So this song goes out to God.

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You never know what tomorrow's gonna bring. 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It's called Lifts You Up. 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

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I want to sing some blues, man. 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
1: 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Black Country New Road are a seven-piece English rock band formed in Cambridge in 2018. 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The band are considered the centerpiece of a new scene of British rock bands rooted in experimental post-punk with Sprechgesang, or talk singing, alongside contemporaries Black Midi, Squid, Dry Cleaning, Shame, Yard Act, and Irish band Fontaines DC. Openers Horse Girl are a three-piece rock band from Chicago. 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
2: Oh yeah, rocking out there, Beth Hart and her band. Going back to 2006 there for the Paradiso in Amsterdam for that show. And yeah, great stuff there from Beth Hart. Next up, Hellstorm, going back to 2024 to Wembley Stadium, believe it or not, with the great Lizzie Hale taking on lead vocals and guitar. So let's rock out to Hellstorm with me, Phil, live on the air, 89.9 FM, WORT.

All right, get those horns up, Wembley. 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
0: So since we're all here together, and this is a very special night because this is a rite of passage for us. Because in this room, this is where our idols have played. This is where our peers have played. Many, many people have come here before us. But you have opened up your arms to us, London, and you have let us in. And now we're playing a sold-out show tonight at Wembley. Isn't that special? And this isn't just about us on stage having a good time and you guys watching. No, we are all in this together. Every minute of it. Every second. So, I need something from you. I want to see how bright we can make it inside here tonight. I need those cell phones, those lighters. 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Wembley. Look at how beautiful you are. Tonight, London, you are the fire.

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We've been waiting a long time. Everyone still with me? So, we've been a band for like 26 years now. We started when we were two. Oh, close to it. The crazy man in the back on the drums is my little brother. And he and I started Hailstorm when I was 13 and he was 10. We named the band Hailstorm on the way to our first gig ever at the Schuylkill County Fair in Pennsylvania. And we ended up getting the third place trophy in the talent show, but... but we did lose to the tap dancing cowgirl, so... she was cuter than we were. But we were so obsessed. We came off that stage like shaking because we just wanted to do it again. And so little bro in his 10-year-old wisdom is like, do you think mom and dad know another place we can play so we can do this every day? And we've literally been doing the same thing ever since, so. And as you can see, we haven't matured much, but we are so grateful for all of you because we only dreamed. We only dreamed. We would watch footage of the Beatles and the Stones and Ronnie James Dio and Alice Cooper and Pink Floyd. And we'd watch all these videos of these people just commanding this audience and coming all the way over the ocean to play London. And little bro and I thought, I don't know, do you think we'll ever get there? Maybe. And now, look at us here tonight, all together.

guys back up here. 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And it ain't over yet, people. 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So, raise your horns. And I want you to make a big noise for our friends tonight in Mothica. And of course, Black Veil Brides. It's been an amazing tour with everybody. We love you, Wembley. We love you, London. And everywhere in between. Thank you so much for coming out tonight. Thank you to our team. Indigoot, everybody out here. Phew! So here's to Wembley. Here's to rock and roll. Here's to Hailstorm. Here's to us. Cheers, everybody. Here's to us, Wembley.

Wembley, this is magical. Thank you so much for having us tonight. You know, you're stuck with us now. We'll keep coming back over and over again and for as long as you'll have us, all right? I promise you that. So, tonight it is my honor, because right here in this room, this is our church. Wembley, this is our church!

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2: Oh, yeah. Hoot Nanny. That's what we're having, a Hoot Nanny with me, Phil, live on the air. Right here with you, 89.9 FM, WORT. We just dug some hailstorm going back to 2024 for Wembley Stadium there in London. Featuring the great Lizzie Hale there on vocals. Great stuff there from Hailstorm. Next up, Troubadour, Los Angeles, Hannah Wickland and her band, Here We Go, with me, Phil, live on the air, 89.9 FM, WORT.

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Thank you.

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2: Oh yeah, it's a party. It is a party. Hey, it's me, Phil, live on the air with you here, 89.9 FM, WORT. We just rocked out to some Hannah Wickland recorded live at the Troubadour in Los Angeles, California, just a few years ago, doing her thing. And next up, Joanne Shaw Taylor, one of our favorites right here on Phil Live on the Air. Taking us down, taking us out, and rocking us. Here we go, Joanne Shaw Taylor with me, Phil, live on the air, 89.9 FM, WORT.

0: But wait, aren't AI barons infamous greed heads who constantly rig the system for themselves, sneer at the public, and openly disdain government programs? Well, yes. And wait again, they say we should share in the upside of AI, but what about the downside? Far from profitable, all of the industry's powerhouses, including OpenAI, are losing hundreds of billions of dollars while carelessly adding trillions in new debt and, quietly admitting that their razzle-dazzle computer fantasies might not work. This is Jim Hightower saying, they won't tell you this, but going bust is a real possibility. And that is why AI's private enterprise whizzes are now so desperately pushing us taxpayers to become their socialist partners. You see, even when they fail, your and my role is to save their bacon by demanding that we, the public, deserves a government bailout.
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2: This is Old World Sunrise. We're on every Thursday morning from 5 to 7 a.m., followed by Classical Jukebox from 7 to 8. I'm your host, Ava Borelli. Good morning. We'll get right to the music this morning. We'll be getting to the Adieu délices de mon cœur, or Farewell Delights of My Heart, performed by the Harmonia Recorder Ensemble, and a little bit of Bach's Cello Suites with Yo-Yo Ma. But we'll start out with two compositions by Ludovico Einaudi. The first, Una Mattina, it's performed by Gautier Capuçon on cello, and then we'll get to his Passaggio composition performed by Lavinia Meyer on harp.

We just heard the canzone of the seventh and eighth tone. That was a Giovanni Cabrielli composition and performed by an ensemble made up of Brandon Ridenour, Chris Coletti, Chuck Dalenbach, Eric Robertson, and Jeff Nelson. Before that, we heard the traditional Gregorian chant Credo. Before that, Dutch Renaissance composer Jacques Clément, or Jacob Clemens Nom Papa, Les Adieux de l'Iste Mon Coeur, performed by the Harmonia Recorder Ensemble. This is Old World Sunrise. I'm your host, Ava Borelli. Thank you for listening this morning. We're going to continue now with another piece performed on harp by Xavier de Maistre. It's the Haydn's Adagio in F major. That will be followed by a composition, If Men Were at Peace, with Native American flutist and composer R. Carlos Nakai. From there, we will hear Dawn from the Pride and Prejudice soundtrack performed by Jean-Yves Thibaudet. That's composed by Dario Marianelli. This is Haydn's Adagio in F major.

That was the Liebeslieder, or love song, Old Viennese Dance Number 2, from composer Fritz Kreisler, performed by Joshua Bell. Before that, we heard a little bit of the Pride and Prejudice soundtrack, Dawn, composed by Dario Marianelli and performed by Jean-Yves Thibaudet. This is Old World Sunrise. I'm your host, Ava Borelli. Good morning, and thank you for listening. We will close out the hour now with a little bit of Dvorak's string quartet in E-flat. This is movement 4, the finale, performed by the ensemble Windscape. From there, we will go to Anna Katerina Binda on piano, performing Cécile Chaminade's Londine, or The Small Waves.

to your day. 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Listener-sponsored community radio. We'll be back with more music after announcements. This is Old World Sunrise. We're on every Thursday morning from 5 to 7 a.m., followed by Classical Jukebox from 7 to 8. I'm your host, Ava Borelli. Good morning. All right, in this hour, we are starting you off with soothing music this morning. We'll be getting to some Beethoven cello, a little bit of Gregorian chant, some harp and guitar music. But we're going to start it out with John Batiste and a very short rendition of Beethoven's Ode to Joy. That will be followed by Hildegard of Bingen, a new arrangement by Chloe Flower and the English National Opera Chorus, O Viridissima Virga, followed by Native American flutist R. Carlos Nakai and his version of Amazing Grace. This is John Batiste, Ode to Joyful.

0: We just heard Mary Queen of Scots by Lawrence Furr. Before that, we heard the Irish composer Turlough O'Carolan, O'Carolan's Ramble to Cashel. And before that, we heard a Francisco Tárrega composition, Lágrima, that was performed by guitarist Miloš. We'll be back with more music after announcements.
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2: Step right up, folks. Please, don't crowd. Plenty here for everyone. Welcome to the bonanza extravaganza of the artificial intelligence boom. Silicon Valley billionaires are now proposing a scheme to deliver an unbelievable windfall to, quote, every citizen. Tech titans like Sam Altman of OpenAI are pushing the federal government to create a public wealth fund to let us commoners be investment partners in building the AI wonder world. Lest you worry that this might be a corporate scam, note that Donald Trump, the dealmaker-in-chief, exults that letting the American public buy into the tech boom is a sure bet to, quote, make them rich. And Altman adds that a public investment fund would allow Joe and Jill Schmo to, quote, participate directly in the upside of AI-driven growth. Wow, benevolent capitalism. But wait, aren't AI barons infamous greed heads who constantly rig the system for themselves, sneer at the public, and openly disdain government programs? Well, yes. And wait again, they say we should share in the upside of AI, but what about the downside? Far from profitable, all of the industry's powerhouses, including OpenAI, are losing hundreds of billions of dollars while carelessly adding trillions in new debt and, quietly admitting that their razzle-dazzle computer fantasies might not work. This is Jim Hightower saying, they won't tell you this, but going bust is a real possibility. And that is why AI's private enterprise whizzes are now so desperately pushing us taxpayers to become their socialist partners. You see, even when they fail, you're in my role is to save their bacon by demanding that we, the public, deserves a government bailout.
1: 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That's tonight from 6 to 8 at the Black Business Hub, 2352 South Park Street. 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

We just heard Mary Queen of Scots by Lawrence Furr. Before that, we heard the Irish composer Turlough O'Carolan, O'Carolan's Ramble to Cashel. And before that, we heard a Francisco Tárrega composition, Lágrima, that was performed by guitarist Miloš. We'll be back with more music after announcements. This is Old World Sunrise. I'm your host, Ava Borelli. Good morning. We'll continue with the music now, getting to some Puccini and Camille Saint-Saëns. In a little bit, we're going to start out with a Beethoven Cello Sonata No. 3 in A major and No. 4 in C major. These are both performed by Martha Argerich and Misha Majewski. Then we will hear an excerpt of Saint-Saëns' Samson and Delilah with Tina Ting-Helseth and the Royal Liverpool Philharmonic, followed by pianist Jean-Yves Thibaudet and the O Mio Babbino Caro piano arrangement.

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1: This is Classical Jukebox. I'm your host, Ava Borelli. Good morning. It is Thursday, June 18th. We've got a great show for you today. Walter is not in, but we're going to have a great time anyway. Let's look at the weather real quick. So it's a little bit rainy out there. As you know, cloudy and 73 for today. Tomorrow, the sun is back. It's going to be 75 and a sunny day. Saturday, also 76 and sunny. And then Sunday, cool off a little bit. The high will be 71 and we're back to rain. Classical music events in town. We have a couple to mention to you. So Bach Dancing and Dynamite Society's week two of their chamber music festival for the summer is back this weekend. We're going to have an interview with Jeffrey Sykes up in a little bit. Also, the Madison Choral Project has their concert with a debut of a new work on Saturday, June 20th. So check out themcp.org for more on that. Next weekend, also Bach Dancing and Dynamite Society, and as we all know, Concerts on the Square is back the last Wednesday in June. So looking forward to that. All right, so for some music this morning, we are going to start out with a little bit of cello, even though Walter is not here. Yo-Yo Ma was named to number 25 on the Forbes 250 America's Most Successful Living Immigrants. He was born in Paris to Chinese parents, moved to Boston at age 7 to study at the Juilliard School, has since recorded over 90 albums and earned 20 Grammy Awards, and has played cello at a lot of commencement events. So we're going to start out with a piece that's probably like almost as well known as the Fur Elise. It's a humoresque. Excuse me. It's The Humoresque by Dvorak, and we're going to hear Yo-Yo Ma with the Boston Symphony Orchestra. Then we're going to hear a instrumentally simpler arrangement, Cristal, by composer Cesar Camargo Mariano. And then we'll go into a Baroque that's in rhythm from Suite for Cello and Jazz Piano Trio. That is Yo-Yo Ma and Claude Bowling. So starting out, this is Dvorak's Humoresque.

We're jazzing it up a little early in the morning here. That is Baroque in Rhythm from the Bach Cello Suites for Suite for Cello and Jazz Piano Trio, Yo-Yo Ma, Claude Bowling. Before that, we heard Cristal, that was Yo-Yo Ma, performing a piece of Brazilian composer Cesar Camargo Mariano, and we started that out with one of the Humoresque by Dvorak. Number 7, that was also Yo-Yo Ma with Boston Symphony Orchestra. He was named to Forbes' Most Influential Immigrant list, coming in at number 25, releasing 90 albums and earning 20 Grammy Awards. This is Classical Jukebox. I'm your host, Ava Borelli. Good morning. Walter's not in today. He'll be back next week. We're going to have up next, we're going to do an interview. We'll hear a little bit more from Jeffrey Sykes, pianist and co-artistic director of Bach Dancing and Dynamite Society. After that, we'll do, hopefully there'll be someone here to help at the station, we'll do a ticket giveaway and we'll hear a little bit of music that they will be performing at their festival this weekend.

0: This is Classical Jukebox. I'm your host, Ava Borelli, and I'm delighted to bring back my next guest. Pianist Jeffrey Sykes is the co-artistic director of Bach Dancing and Dynamite Society, and he'll be performing in the Summer Chamber Music Festival, Never Say Never, right here in Madison. The festival runs Friday, Saturday, and Sunday on the third and fourth weekends of June, June 19th to 21st and 26th to 28th. Most concerts are at the Hamel Music Center with a couple special stops at the Stoughton Opera House and the Hillside Theater at Taliesin. Jeffrey, welcome back to the program.
1: Thanks for having me.
0: So this week, we're doing a deep dive into this weekend's concerts. You've got three shows, three flavors, if you will, plenty to get excited about. Let's start with the Friday night program. You've got a singer in your Incendiary Artist Spotlight and some other tricks up your sleeve, I'm sure. Tell us about this program.
1: Sure. So on Friday the 19th, we have a wonderful show called Neverland, and this features Timothy Jones, this incredible bass baritone who has sung with us many, many, many times. And I'll be playing the piano with him, and we have a narrator and somebody who is doing photographic projections, and that is the fantastic Catherine Talbot. You may know her as a violist, you may know her as a poet, you may know her as a photographer, but she is all of these things, and she is collaborating with us on this production. We're doing this very unusual and very beautiful piece by Brahms. It's called the Love Story of the Beautiful Magdalena and Count Peter of Provence. And basically, it is the story. It's kind of like a knights in shining armor and damsels in distress story. And he wrote 15 songs that depict the story, and they are connected by narration. And Catherine is going to provide that narration, and she has created these photographic images that are in sync with the whole story, in sync with the narration and in sync with the songs. And it's really a magical kind of evening. So for people who are fans of Brahms, people who are fans of medieval romance stories, people who are fans of knights in shining armor and damsels in distress, this is definitely a show for you.
0: Sounds like a classical Renaissance fair.
1: totally is. You know, I mean, the most elevated Renaissance fair you'd ever go to. I mean, it's such beautiful, sophisticated, gorgeous music, and but the feeling of it, the vibe that it exudes is very antique sort of feeling. It's pretty cool.
0: I bet it is. Going into Saturday night then for that concert, you're continuing within a program you call Better Late Than Never. So what's in store for that one?
1: We do have a great show. We have these fantastic artists who are with us, Emily Nabel and Michael Gurevich, both violinists. Emily is the Associate Concertmaster of the Chicago Lyric Opera, and Michael is a violinist in the London Haydn Quartet. We have a great young violist, Peter Dudek from the Chicago area, and Trace Johnson, a wonderful cellist here in Madison, a guy who got his doctorate here in Madison and has become a local fixture. We've got kind of a nice, beautiful grab bag of things that over the years we've just, you know, like, we're finally getting around to doing them. These five pieces for two violins and piano by Shostakovich. They're just beautiful, wonderful little gems from Shostakovich, little pieces that he wrote for different films over the years. You might not know that Shostakovich was actually a pretty serious film writer in the Soviet Union, and he wrote, you know, songs and ditties for all sorts of things. And these are arrangements of some of his film music. Stephanie is going to be featured in this great flute concerto by Carl Philipp Emanuel Bach. He's the most important son of the famous J.S. Bach. And this flute concerto is just kind of really a barn burner kind of piece. Fantastic, exciting, dramatic, but in that, you know, classical period way, sort of Enlightenment era drama, you know, it's a sort of late Baroque drama, as it were. She's also going to be playing the very beautiful Mozart Flute Quartet in D major. It's a standard of the repertoire, and just a, you know, like classical perfection. And then we come back to the 20th century for these five pieces for string quartet by Erwin Schulhoff. And this is a guy, he was a Jewish composer in Germany, in Austria, who was ultimately, you know, captured and killed by the Nazis in the Second World War. And he was, early on, he was condemned for writing what they considered to be degenerate music. He was one of those composers who experimented with jazz and experimented with blues and experimented with all different kinds of styles and brought it into his language, his regular sort of classical music language. And these five pieces for string quartet are super fantastic and fun and exciting. And it feels like, you know, like you're going to a rock concert when you hear this music. It's just super exciting. So people will love that. It's a great way to end the show.
0: Yeah, what a great program. And it just then, you know, people think they've got the weekend figured out. You've built another theme for Sunday, Never Let Me Go. You've woven some poetry into this one. Tell us about the Sunday show.
1: Sure. It features those same artists, plus Timothy Jones will be back again.
0: Okay.
1: And we start out with this beautiful nocturne for cello and piano by Jennifer Higdon. It's just a gorgeous piece, sort of setting the mood. It's a very contemplative, gorgeous piece. That's with Trace playing cello. And then we have these arrangements that we created of these Samuel Barber songs, French songs that he wrote. And we've arranged them for flute and piano. And then to end the first half, we are bringing back this work by Kevin Putz. Some listeners may know that name. He won the Pulitzer Prize not too terribly long ago for one of his operas. This is a work that he wrote for us in 2016. We commissioned him right before he won the Pulitzer Prize, so we were able to afford him.
0: Wow.
1: And this is the song cycle, In at the Eye, based on poems by William Butler Yeats. Then in the second half, we conclude the program with a great classic, and that's the Piano Quintet of Shostakovich, the Piano Quintet in G minor. I think that we have, I mean, you know, we're in our 35th year, and we've done a lot of pieces over 35 years, but I think we've only done the Shostakovich Quintet once in our 35 years. So this is now the second time we're doing this quintet. It's a great piece.
0: And you missed
1: People
0: it.
1: People will love it. Oh, yeah, yeah. Definitely time to bring it back.
0: Well, Jeffrey, what a wonderful preview of the weekend. Is there anything else you wanted to add? It sounds like you covered so much about what you're going to play.
1: I encourage anybody who's on the fence, please come. And we have a ticket giveaway, too, right?
0: Yep, we are going to announce that on the show and give people a chance. Well, Jeffrey, what a wonderful preview of the weekend. It's always a joy having you on the show. Thank you so much for sharing your passion for music and the program you're going to be putting on.
1: Thank you so much. I'm so glad I could be here. Thank you for setting this up.
0: So this is the second weekend of the Bach Dancing and Dynamite Society's Summer Music Festival, Never Say Never. It takes place this weekend, June 19th to the 21st at the Hamel Music Center. There is a third weekend as well, the 26th to 28th. We'll be talking about that on the show next week. And this is part of your chance this summer to catch these artists on stage together. All the details, tickets, programs, artists, everything you need is waiting for you at bachdancing.org. That was pianist Jeffrey Sykes. He's the co-artistic director of Bach Dancing Dynamite Society, along with Stephanie Jutt. Big thanks to them for being on the show. And like he mentioned, we will do the ticket giveaway now for their Chamber Music Festival this weekend. If you would like to come this weekend, Friday, Saturday, or Sunday, now is the time to give the station a call, 608-256-2001. Press 1. We'll give away tickets to the first caller. So while we're doing that, we will hear a piece that they mentioned that they'll be performing this weekend, the Mozart Flute Quartet No. 1. in D major. Fun fact, this was commissioned in 1777. He wrote this on Christmas Day, even though Mozart complained in his letters to his father that he hated writing for the flute. But this became one of the most, like he said, beloved chamber works in that genre. So we'll hear Mozart, the Flute Quartet No. 1 in D major, Emmanuel Pahud. And if you'd like to hear this performed by Bach Dancing Dynamite Society or hear any of their concerts this weekend, give us a call, 2560825622001, press 1.

That was one movement from Mozart's Flute Quartet No. 1 in D major, and that is a piece that you will hear this weekend. It's one of the pieces programmed by the Bach Dancing Dynamite Society. We do still have a pair of tickets to give away if you would like to come to one of their three concerts this weekend, Friday night, Saturday night, and Sunday afternoon, all at the Hamel Music Center. Give us a call, 608-256-2001. We do have a pair of tickets to give away. All right, so next, what I wanted to do is introduce a new, not new, but kind of a focus on younger artists in the classical repertoire. Sophia Liu is a pianist doing very well. I have to pull up my notes here in a little bit, but we're going to hear her perform one of Franz Liszt's more well-known pieces, the Liebestraume, song about dreams. This is Sophia Liu. And if you're interested in tickets for Bach Dancing Dynamite Society this weekend, we do have a pair to give away, 608-256-2001.

Just having a little bit of a technical difficulty here. If you'll bear with me, we'll have this piece up next, Franz Liszt and Sophia Liu.

Introducing young artists for you to follow. That was 17-year-old Canadian pianist Sophia Liu performing a Liszt Liebesdrama piece. Demonstrates her virtuosity and delicate touch on the piano. And we did have a caller to give away the tickets for the Bach Dancing Dynamite Society. So thank you so much. We're excited to hear what they're going to perform this weekend. The interview, if you didn't get a chance to hear it, that I talked with Jeffrey Sykes, that will be posted on the WORT-FM website a little bit later this morning. All right, Classical Jukebox here. I'm your host, Ava Borelli. Good morning. It is a Walterless show, but we're going to have fun anyway. We'll turn now to entertainment news and the role film scores play in that. As you may know, there's the new Mandalorian and Grogu movie right now. Debate about whether this is a, you know, good movie or not, good for the franchise or not. It did open to $98 million in the United States, $167 million worldwide. Ludwig Göransson is the composer on that film score. He's also the composer for a number of notable film scores, including Black Panther and the recent Sinners. So we're going to hear a short clip, Your Turn, Grogu, and then we'll hear the brand new, a little bit of the brand new John Williams film score. He said he wasn't going to do another one after Indiana Jones. But he's 93, and Steven Spielberg asked him, and so he has written a 64-minute score to the movie Disclosure Day, which is a sci-fi film. It's about a whistleblower and a meteorologist who are trying to uncover top-secret government files proving extraterrestrial life, so there's all kinds of conspiracy themes in there, as well as wonder about space. Those are the themes that you'll hear in that music. So we will hear a little bit of the reprise from John Williams. We'll start it out, though, with Your Turn, Grogu, Ludwig Göransson.

Little bit there from Film Score News. John Williams, age 93, asked by Steven Spielberg again to write a film score for Disclosure Day, sci-fi film about aliens. Before that, we heard a little bit of Ludwig Göransson, another famous film score composer, and Your Turn, Grogu, from The Mandalorian and Grogu, kind of Star Wars franchise there. This is Classical Jukebox. I'm your host, Ava Borelli. Good morning. Thank you for listening. I know there's no Walter today, but I hope we had a fun show. We're going to wrap up with a little bit of Australian composers. The USA plays Australia in the World Cup tomorrow. We've got a couple composers to share with you. Elena Katz-Chernin, a very prolific living composer, born 1957, best known for her ballet Wild Swans. And there's another composer, Arthur Benjamin. He died in 1960, but was also a renowned Australian composer, pianist, and teacher, and used folk music from the Caribbean, and has a Jamaican rumba piece that is kind of a well-known melody. So we will hear Elena Katz-Chernin, the Wild Swan Suite, and then we'll move to Arthur Benjamin. Thank you so much for listening this morning. Enjoy your day.

You know, while I'm getting the music ready here, we're going to add one more, a little bit of Nigel Westlake and Beneath the Waves for a piece about Blueback, called Blueback. It's a motion picture about a whale. So we're going to hear a little bit of that with the Melbourne Symphony Orchestra as well.

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Good morning and welcome to the Thursday 8 o'clock Buzz, your morning news show on 89.9 WRT FM. I am your host this morning, Eli Wills. We've got a great show for you this morning. We'll first

0: be talking to Kieran Knutson. Kieran is the president of Communications Workers of America, Local 7250 in Minneapolis and the Twin Cities, where Minnesota trade unionists have been targeted by federal agents in federal indictments as ICE observers and protesters back during Operation Metro Surge, which was the big immigration crackdown spearheaded by the Trump administration in Minneapolis, Twinnesotas, and the larger Minnesota area the last couple of months. We'll be talking to Kieran about these trade unionists who have been were active in the protests and the organization against ICE and observing ICE and the work that ICE was doing in these cities. 15 people have been indicted by the federal government this week as a crackdown on those organizing in opposition to ICE in Border Patrol since December 2025. So we'll get an update from Kieran on what has been going on in the Twin Cities since Operation Metro Surge boiled up to an explosion back a few months ago and in the months since. After that, we will be talking to Rita Mae Reese and Dasha Kelly. Rita is the co-director of literary arts programming at the Art Lit Lab, and Dasha is the director of the movie/documentary Making Cake, which they will be having an event at the Art Lit Lab tomorrow, this weekend, at 7 p.m. It's all about the history of baking in America. I'm very excited to talk about this documentary and some of the history that may not be evident in our kitchens. And then after that, a little bit of a movie Thursday this week. We have Nathan Demming, who is the director of Winter Hymns, coming in studio. You might remember Nathan was on the show, I don't know, a couple months ago. What do you think, Nicholas? When was Nathan on here last?
1: About a month or so ago, I think.
0: Yeah, a month or so ago. He was the director of Winter Hymns, which is the movie starring Colleen Madden from the America's Player Theater about a palliative care doctor in the course of her day. Very excited to have Nathan back in the success of getting his independent film a broader theatrical release. There will be another one in Milwaukee, but we'll be talking to Nathan during the yesterday's news segment. So we're going to talk in a little bit about his current events and thoughts on the filmmaking industry, particularly the success of these lower budget independent films, things like Backrooms and Obsession, which are taking over the movie charts. So very excited to get a Wisconsin filmmaker and independent film director's perspective on independent film and the success that it's have now as this explosion of interest and attachment to these larger studios after these independent filmmakers who've gotten their starts on distribution platforms like YouTube and their own small films, and how that is basically rolling into bigger and larger and more traditional film careers. So very excited to talk to all of these film creators today. It's going to be a good Thursday, Buzz. Nicholas, how's your week? How's your weekend going? Any big plans? It's summer in Madison. What's going on?
1: Well, you got big plans. I don't know if you want to know there,
0: yeah.
1: Eli.
0: All right.
1: All I can say is that if you're on the farmer's market this Saturday, get prepared for a horde of naked bicycle riders coming by your way.
0: Man.
1: So just be forewarned.
0: You know, yeah, that is good. Yeah. I knew it was coming up. I had not clocked that it was this weekend. So it's always a good weekend. It always seems to be the weekend my parents come in town to visit and we're all hanging out. they're like, what is this city you live in? And
1: it's a family-friendly city.
0: And
1: that's
0: I think
1: what
0: it does.
1: Is.
0: That's what I think it does. I think it lets them know just how fun of a good time we're having here in Madison. So shout out to all the people celebrating with the World Naked Bike Ride this weekend. Put your sunscreen on. Cover your necks and backs and whatever else to protect yourself this weekend. But no clothes, I guess.
1: Dressed right,
0: except for to your own comfort level.
1: Yeah, yeah. And if you happen to be looking at this month's edition of Madison Magazine, look in the back cover. Inside the back cover, you'll see a little homage to the World Naked Bike Ride in there. So
0: heck yeah,
1: it's become established. It's part of the zeitgeist.
0: It is what makes Madison, Madison at this point. So, heck yeah, be on the lookout. Always find a patio somewhere downtown this weekend. You'll be in for a show.
1: Yeah.
0: Or whip out the bike yourself. I'm sure it'll be a nice, breezy ride.
1: Good time to be alive.
0: Yes, what a time. I did just get a new bike, so you know, might be time to break it in. Could be a good weekend.
1: We'd love to see you there. Love to see Eli.
0: Heck yeah,
1: all of you.
0: Nice. Come check it out. Check me out. See if you guys want to come see my new bicycle and whatever else this weekend. We'll see you at the World Naked Bike Ride. All right. In just a few moments, we will be back with Kieran Knutson, the president of the Communities Workers of America, talking about the ICE crackdown up in Minnesota and the Twin Cities.

0: Welcome back to the Thursday 8 o'clock buzz. Operation Metro Surge was the operation spearheaded by the United States Immigration and Customs Enforcement, ICE, and the Border Patrol, led up by the Trump administration, with the stated purpose of apprehending undocumented immigrants in and around Minnesota and the Twin Cities. The escalation of violence in that operation resulted in the arrest of thousands of people, threats against observers and citizens organizing against ICE action, and the death of at least two civilian protesters during the operation, Renee Good and Alex Preddy. In the past week, federal investigators have cracked down on some of these organizers, resulting in 15 indictments of people charged with conspiracy to impede or injure a federal officer. To talk about that, we have Kieran Knutson. Kieran is the president of Communications Workers of America, Local 7250. Welcome to the show. Good morning.
1: Thanks for having me here.
0: So first off, let's kind of just set the tone of what's going on up in Minnesota. We had Operation Metro Surge, which was, you know, obviously gabbed a lot of headlines in the past couple of months. What has changed in the months since that operation, and why are these arrests and indictments coming now? What's happening?
1: Yeah, thanks for this opportunity to talk about this important case. Tuesday, I got calls early in the morning from friends and people that I had worked with in the movement who were being grabbed and arrested by federal police at their homes or in their cars. We had one brother who was had his car window smashed out and his phone grabbed and pulled out. Other people had, you know, armed men come into their homes with their rifles pointed, helicopters buzzing overhead. So they were clearly making a big show of this, and we think the reason why is because the government can't let stand what happened, which is that the people of Minnesota, you know, really rose up and stood up to this federal occupation, this racist campaign of terror that was being directed against immigrant communities in the Twin Cities. You know, tens of thousands of people participated in rapid response networks across Minnesota. There was the day without work, school, and shopping, in which, you know, we estimate over 300,000 people took off from work and over 100,000 people marched in freezing below zero weather. So I don't think that Trump's regime could stand on the fact that they had really been stood up to, that the people had stood up to them and pushed back, had forced them to end Operation Metro Surge early. Several federal officials lost their jobs because of it. So this is an attempt to, as a sort of revenge against the movement, but also to try and to, you know, hit at some of our best activists and organizers and keep them occupied so that they can't be organizing for perhaps future rounds of Operation Metro Surge or something similar.
0: So how has immigration enforcement changed since Operation Metro Surge ended nominally back in February? Have you noticed kind of around Minnesota and the Twin Cities, does it feel like there is still, you know, just a much less version of enforcement of immigration and ICE and Border Patrol agents in the cities? Or has it felt like it's, you know, actually, you know, been wound down like the administration says it has?
1: Well, there's no doubt that they were forced to retreat. Remember that they had, according to an ACLU lawsuit in which they were able to get discovery from the government, that there were up to 4,000 federal agents in Minnesota. So it really did feel like a kind of occupation was happening, you know, for several months in the Twin Cities. And because of the resistance and the mass quality and the militant quality of the resistance here, they definitely had to retreat. They did scale back the personnel that were here. So instead of having 4,000 or 3,000 agents, there was something more like 400. Now, keep in mind that 400 federal agents in the state is still would have been the largest operation of ICE, except for, you know, the previous months when it was 10 times larger. So there's still a considerable force here, but it's not one where you see it every day. You see abductions happening. You know, people are videoing them all over. We don't have that level of attacks going on, but that's not to say they're not still present. Just last week, they arrested 20 workers who were doing roofing on houses near, in, and around Bemidji, which is a city in northern Minnesota. So some of their operations are tending to avoid kind of the center cities where there will be sort of sharp responses, and instead seem to be in smaller towns in northern Minnesota or further ring suburbs.
0: Now, you mentioned the reason we're talking today has been these federal indictments against these 15 organizers. First off, what's the who's the enforcement agency that has arrested these people? Are these federal agents? Are these ICE and Border Patrol people making these arrests? Or who's spearheading these recent arrests?
1: Well, the agents were marked on their flak jackets and vehicles as HSI, so Homeland Security. Of course, that, you know, as we've seen, that that's sort of an umbrella for ICE and CBP and other agencies under Homeland Security. So I can't say in particular if they were ICE agents or Border Patrol or something else, but they were wearing Homeland Security gear when they arrested folks on Tuesday.
0: And what?

0: And then why you feel like these trade unions are so important for the future of organizing against the federal government.
1: Well, our unions are definitely imperfect. Anybody who's in the union will know that there are many flaws, and there are many ways that unions could do better, and they have to do better. But they are also unique institutions in society in that they bring together people, you know, across different neighborhoods, across different communities. They're one of the very few multiracial institutions in society, you know, where black and white and Latino, Asian, Native American people, you know, talk to each other, elect representatives, debate and discuss and decide on issues together. And so they really do have an important place in our society in terms of strategically being able to stand up for the whole society. And then, you know, of course, the ultimate power of the unions is their ability to organize workers to withdraw their labor. And when that happens, the profits stop rolling in to the big corporations. And that is a key strength, and that's why there are so many labor laws that make it difficult to use that strength. But that is one reason why labor unions are so essential. And if you look around the world, you'll see that anytime there's resistance to, you know, authoritarian dictatorships, tyrannies, trade unions are central to the fight against them. And again, it's because of that, the quality of bringing workers together across different communities, different religions, different ethnicities, and also their labor power being able to, you know, shut down production, shut down profits, and really put a pinch on those in power quickly. And so I think overall people in Minnesota feel some confidence and courage from our experience of standing up to ICE. But of course, people are also tired and exhausted. And I think, you know, I don't think I'm exaggerating to say that there's, you know, hundreds of people, maybe thousands of people in Minnesota that have PTSD from the whole experience. I know that, you know, every night I went to sleep during Operation Metro Surge, you know, this was on my mind. I was constantly thinking about, you know, what was the government going to do next? I think after they murdered Alex Preti, it wasn't clear that they were going to de-escalate. I think many of us were preparing for them to actually turn it up another notch in terms of repression. And what would that look like? And all the fear and concern, you know, especially if, you know, you have kids out there that are participating in the movement or who are, you know, vulnerable because of their ethnicity or their legal status. So people are tired. People are worn down. But they're also defiant, and I think they also see clearly what's going on. So right away, even in the press conference that the U.S. attorney held to announce their charges against the 15 organizers in Minnesota, the mainstream media even pushed back on it very hard in terms of what their charges were, because so much of their campaign has really been exposed for being built on lies and exaggerations, and you know, with a motive that's really a cruel one, that wasn't something that was being demanded by anybody in our community. Nobody in our community was asking 4,000 federal agents to be deployed to Minnesota in this way. So I feel like we're in a good place in terms of the community understanding the issue and having the backs of those people that stood up. But of course, you know, none of this is easy. It's hard. It's going to be expensive. There is a fundraiser now out for the defendants so that we can make sure that some of their needs are covered. We think that at least two of the 15 lost their jobs because of this arrest. And you can just think about how hard it's going to be to get a new job when your name is in the paper mm-hmm. like this as somebody who's been indicted on federal conspiracy charges. So there's going to be a need for a lot of support and solidarity with them. But also, we don't want to just sort of lay back and kind of do it defensively. We, again, want to push back and really try and turn this against this government, because they want to use this as a way to keep us occupied, keep us busy, keep us demoralized and scared. And instead, we want to turn this into a moment, another moment of people coming together and standing up and pushing forward.
0: Kieran Knutson, president of Workers of America Local 7250, thank you for being on the Thursday 8 o'clock buzz this morning.
1: I appreciate it so much, and all my love to the people of Wisconsin.
0: Heck yeah, all that love right back. We will be just back in just a moment with

0: Good morning and welcome back to the Thursday 8 o'clock buzz. Making Cake. Making Cake is a multidisciplinary project encompassing both a nationally touring stage production and a documentary film that explores the cultural history of baking in America as a lens for understanding equity, class, and race. That documentary film will be showing at the Art Lit Lab this Friday, June 19th at 7:30 with the director, Dasha Kelly. We have Rita Mae Reese on the line from the Art Lit Lab. Good morning and welcome to the Thursday Buzz.
1: Hi, it's great to be here. Thank you for having us.
0: We're excited to have you. I know we are trying to get Dasha on the line as well, but we figured since we're doing live radio, we'll get the conversation started with you, and if she gets on the phone, we will patch her into the interview. Is that all right with you?
1: That sounds great, yeah.
0: Great. Well, let's just start with the Art Lit Lab and this screening of Making Cake. How did you first get connected with this documentary, and how did you decide to bring it into the Art Lit Lab in Madison? Why is it so important to see?
1: That's a great question. So I've known Dasha Kelly's work for years and was super excited when we had a conversation about a year and a half ago. And I said, we'd love to have the performance of Making Cake at Art Lit Lab, you know, in 2025, or 2026, if that's possible. And so we worked it out. And so she actually did that performance about a month ago, I think. And when we were talking, she said, there's a documentary that's been made about it. And I was super excited. And the Making Cake performance was part of our Lab 4 team show, which is a community curation. And so we worked it out that it could be part of that curatorial team's project, the screening on Juneteenth, which is super exciting.
0: Yeah, I think it's such an interesting project to understand that maybe the message of something has many different mediums in which it can come out, the stage performance and the documentary. What do you know about the relationship between those two, and why, you know, some things are, what's in the documentary that's not in the stage performance, or vice versa, or how are they related?
1: Yeah, so the documentary isn't just a reenactment of the stage performance, but it does contain elements of that. It also contains elements of Dasha's conversations that she's had while this has been part of a national touring show. So it's really great to see different people reacting to it and talking with Dasha. Dasha is an incredible performer. And so she just brings out this vibrancy in other people as well. So when we had the screening here, our capacity is very limited. We could only fit 100 people in. And so 100 people came and a lot more wanted to see it. So we couldn't redo the stage performance. But a lot of the people who attended said that they wanted to experience it again. And I think this is the next best thing for sure. Or it actually isn't just the next best thing. Like, it can reinforce what you've seen if you were lucky enough to witness the original performance. But it also brings forth a lot of the elements from the stage performance itself. So you kind of get to experience a large part of it if you did miss it.
0: Yeah, so you mentioned Dasha Kelly is obviously a great performer. For people who don't know her, she's a writer, performance artist. She was the former poet laureate for the city of Milwaukee and the state of Wisconsin, and a national laureate fellow. Talk a little bit about your experience seeing the stage performance and the documentary for the first time. What was your relationship like to baking previously, and how has it maybe changed or been affected by your taking in of this performance?
1: Well, I used to bake a lot more. I am gluten-free now, which I was
0: complicates things for sure.
1: But there are some good gluten-free options, yeah. I'll say. But I love the whole process of baking. And I love seeing history through a lens of something that's a common part of people's lives, especially a part that's like celebratory. Like, it brings out this aspect of American life that I think is missing from history books, is missing from a lot of things. It connects us, but it's really kind of hidden in a lot of ways.
0: Yeah, so, I mean, I was going to say, I agree with you. I think it's interesting how, you know, these events like, oh, hey, you know, a celebratory, a birthday cake or a dessert is kind of taken for granted. It's what happens on those events. It's interesting to dive into the history of why and how those things came to be.
1: Yeah, when you think about just how all the ingredients, now very commonplace, but how they came to be commonplace. I was just reading this fascinating book. I think it's Mushroom at the End of the World or something like that.
0: I'm not, no.
1: It's really good, and it looks at sort of economics and capitalism and sort of a colonial broad-based approach to production and how that changed our relationship with a lot of things, definitely with work and the earth and ourselves and our community. And so that impacted those ingredients, flour, sugar. Sugar has a very dark history.
0: Yeah.
1: So,
0: well, I mean, I think it's, yeah, I said, go ahead.
1: I was just going to say it's something in our cupboard that we don't think much about.
0: Yeah, well, it's got, I think it's interesting. It's like you mentioned kind of this process of baking, you know, bringing all of these ingredients together. We go, hey, these are, you know, they're just all at one store now. You know, you go to the grocery store, they have all of them there. Not always the case. Surprised you or came to light kind of during your taking into this of things that, people might not understand about how baking came together and how it's done today?
1: I think, you know, the history of it, the how long it took, how fraught all of that was, what a testament a cake was to your affections for somebody. I was joking, like, we should work in the old saying, if I'd known you were coming, I would have baked a cake to our invitation somehow, but I couldn't quite figure it out.
0: Heck yeah. Is there going to be cake at the event?
1: Not at the screening, but okay. There was a... we had two cakes that we actually gave away to audience members, and then we had cupcakes from Just Bakery, which were delicious, and they had gluten-free options, I'm proud to say. I'm happy to say.
0: Heck yeah. Well, what's what are some of the do you bake gluten-free now, or do you have a favorite place where you can go and find gluten-free spots around town? What is the relationship to the gluten-free diet and baking in your life now?
1: Well, my wife immediately kind of chipped in. She's like, I'm going to learn to make everything gluten-free. It's been great. She's experimented with all kinds of things. But I feel really lucky because you can get a gluten-free bun at Culver's now. I wouldn't say that's great, but, you know, there's lots of options, especially, you know, places that you wouldn't necessarily think, like Woodman's or something. It doesn't have to be a super specialty thing. But there's Paleo Mama, which is awesome. North Street has really good options from Bloom. It's just, there's a lot. I do miss the cheese that sells a batch, though, I got to say. That's a hard one.
0: Not the I feel like that's the good example. Like, what's the thing that's tough to translate will always be the thing you miss the most. Well, we are talking to Rita May Reese, co-director of the Literary Arts Programming at the Art Lit Lab, talking about the film screening Making Cake with Dasha Kelly. Dasha is the former poet laureate from Milwaukee in the state of Wisconsin and a national poet laureate fellow. The event, it's coming up. It's Friday. It's on Juneteenth. What do people need to know come check out at the Art Lit Lab?
1: Well, we actually have an event right before that, which is screen printing. So it's a free thing. You can drop in and try your hand at that with an artist who's got work on display right now called Tenue. And I would encourage people to do that totally free. And then you could stick around for the documentary screening afterwards. The doors for the documentary will open at 7. You can come in, find a seat. You can RSVP, which is really useful because then we can send out last minute information. Like if there's parking, you know, you need a parking tip or something, but you don't have to RSVP to attend. And it'll start at 7:30 and Dasha will be here and on hand to kind of answer people's questions and talk. So I'm super excited to see more of what went into making this great event.
0: Awesome. And the screen print art, is that on display at the Art Lit Lab right now?
1: So her Tanu's work is on display in our second gallery. So definitely, this show is closing on Saturday. So if anyone gets a chance to come in and see it, there's some incredible work here. And so you'll get a chance today from our hours are 10 to 5. And then you'll also get a chance tomorrow, 10 to 5, and at the screen print workshop and at the screening. And then on Saturday night, we're going to kind of have extended hours. So it'll be open 12 to 7, and then there'll be a final reading as part of this exhibition, too. So there's a lot happening at Art Lit Lab this weekend.
0: Heck yeah. Rita Mae Reese, thank you for joining the Thursday 8 o'clock buzz.
1: Well, thanks so much for having me. This was fun.
0: Yeah, it was awesome. In just a few moments, we'll be back with Nathan Deming, the director of Winter Hymns.

0: good.
1: Welcome back to the Thursday 8 o'clock buzz. I'm excited to be joined in studio by director Nathan Demme. Listeners of the Thursday 8 o'clock buzz will remember Nathan. He was on the show, what do you think, a month ago, talking about Winter Hymns, the film that he directed starring Colleen Madden from the American Players Theater. A great success story of filmmaking in Wisconsin and getting a national theatrical release. There will be another theatrical showing in Milwaukee this weekend?
2: This weekend, 3 p.m., Oriental Theater.
1: Heck yeah. We also have Alex Jacobs in the studio.
3: Hello.
1: Good morning, Alex. Welcome to the show. Alex is a film editor, editing A Violent Nature, and coming out on July 10th, the film Night Nurse. Welcome to the show.
3: Thank you for having me.
1: Awesome. So I kind of dropped this on you guys last minute. This is our yesterday's news film segment sure. That I usually plug with stand-up comedians where we talk about local news. You reached out wanting to talk about some I guess not local news, but recent news in the film world, which is the success of these, what do you call them? I guess small-budget indie films that have been picked up by larger national things, or is that not an accurate way to talk about the success of Obsession in Backrooms?
3: Backrooms was produced by a studio.
1: Okay.
3: Which A24 put a budget on that, but Obsession was something that was made for a very small amount of money and then made a catastrophically large amount of money.
1: Yeah, well, I think it's interesting. I think it's good to kind of be specific because I think it gets conflated. A lot of the story around these directors has been the story of these young guys who are getting their start on the, on the internet, this kind of the promise of the internet filmmaking, feeling like it's finally being fulfilled. How has your relationship been with filmmaking? I mean, I think there's always this promise of like, we now have the iPhones in our pockets, we've got the cameras, we got the YouTube that we can do their distribution, and the success is out there to be grabbed. How has your relation to filmmaking changed, and how do you see the success of these films changing your approach to filmmaking?
2: Well, I think the thing I'm really excited about with this is that they also, besides the fact that they were both in their 20s.
1: Yeah.
2: And like, it's funny, I think people are like all taking their own takeaway from it, like what it means. But to me, my takeaway is that also, I think it's just a rejection of like this IP, like it's been like 10 or 15 years now of Hollywood realizing like, oh, we can just remake every movie we've already done. We can do endless sequels. Nobody will care.
1: Yeah.
2: And like if you looked at the summer slate, like 2 months ago, you would have been like, right, it's going to be like Mario 3, Star Wars 20,
1: yeah.
2: Toy Story 5.
1: Yes, I just watched Masters of the Universe, which was the IP. I don't know if anybody even asked for. And now, big budget film. So again, the creativity is
2: yeah,
1: and
2: it bombed. Yeah.
3: That did not do well. and I think that's, I mean, there's something to the fact that young audiences want things that belong to them. I think it's not like, oh, my dad loved this. I'm going to go.
1: I'm going to go watch it.
3: It's like, no, the Obsession is something that is new for them. They don't need to have any familiarity with it. And I think it makes it far more accessible than something that just looks like probably nonsense, which is, I think that's Masters of the Universe.
1: Which I'll give it credit. I knew nothing going in and it was, fine. There was stuff happening.
3: They explained Masters of the Universe.
1: They explained to me who the Masters of the Universe were, which is really my only question.
3: Who are they?
2: It's like He-Man, right?
1: Which is very funny. They like do a big lead up at the very end to it of him describing himself as He-Man, and like the theater was like, yeah, he finally said He-Man, which is what people want, I guess. Yes.
3: That's why the Obsession, I think, ends with them saying Obsession into the camera.
1: It's like, what movie am I watching? Yeah.
2: It's been funny. The couple movies I went to lately have been so demographically split. Like, I saw Disclosure Day opening weekend, and it was just older people.
1: Yeah.
2: Who, like, were probably like, right, Spielberg movie. We have to go to this. But there were no young people.
1: Mm-hmm.
2: And then I saw Backrooms opening day, and it was packed. Like, all 14-year-olds. I was the oldest person in the theater. I felt really weird. I felt like I was a high school substitute teacher.
1: Yeah, well, it's interesting because, I mean, I feel like at least the model, and I'm sure it definitely still exists in this way for a while, but, Spielberg was the marketing as well for the movie. It's like you attach Spielberg's name to a film, and that's going to be a draw that gets people out to a film. It sounds like it's maybe a little unclear of, like, if that name still has that, I don't know what you want to call it, that pool for the younger generation, or is it, Backrooms, we're seeing the creepy clips on TikTok, we're seeing the creepy clips on Instagram, your friends are talking about it, what is, as you think about your filmmaking and how you market stuff, I mean, obviously it's like you don't have the Spielberg name attached to it, but what are you thinking about when you see this success?
2: I think there's like, it's a crazy time in the film industry. It's a bad time in a lot of ways. Like a lot of people are out of work. Like, let's be clear about that. There's less films being made, particularly in America, particularly in like the traditional hubs like LA, and New York's actually getting more production right now. But I think that also means there's a lot of opportunity right now for guys like us. And Alex has edited these two bigger movies here in Madison, right?
3: Mm-hmm. Yeah, I edited those here.
2: Yeah, and like there's kind of like...
1: Is that like a part of like a studio, or like you're just able to... Your work is your work and you're able to do it wherever?
3: Honestly, like I lived in Los Angeles for about a decade, and I was doing a lot of work I hated because you have to pay rent. And my cost of living is far lower here, and I would not... I don't want to like de-glamorize or demystify how well paid you think the independent horror film industry is, but it's a lot easier for me to take those jobs, and I like that kind of work, so I'm much happier here. But that's pretty reflective of the state of the industry, is that like who could afford to like if I were living in Los Angeles, I would be editing Shopify commercials. I would not be
1: Well, I mean, it was an interesting story. I don't have the numbers or any of the specific details. You guys might know more, but it was the narrative kind of around Obsession was how little some of the production people were paid initially for that physical production of the movie, and then obviously the distribution rights get bought, and that's kind of the bigger... you guys know more than me, so explain it. The finances of how this gets connected, when people they make the movie get paid so little, and we see the numbers of how much money the movie's making. Where's the disconnect there for people that don't know?
2: Well, we were just talking about this last night. You have it pretty right. Okay. And just to be clear, I won't speak for Alex, but I'm pretty jealous of this guy because a lot of people are right now, because past 10, 15 years, I've known people. This has been the game. Make a movie for $250,000 to $750,000, and 99% of the time, you're not going to make any of that money back. Mm-hmm. Or it's just going to go on a streaming service and kind of disappear, and that's just sort of the name of the game, almost for entry, to take it seriously.
1: Like the audition to say that you're a person who makes movies.
2: Yeah, but this is not a good business model, obviously. Yeah. And now, I'm joking that I'm jealous, but like Curry Barker then does what everybody would have dreamed of doing, which is like make this movie for that low budget, and then it goes on to make, I mean, what is it at, like $250 million?
1: That's the number I keep saying, but I don't know.
2: Mm-hmm. But then, the conversation is that you were mentioning, like, so all these crew people, they were paid the appropriate amount for an indie film up front. Like, they didn't do them wrong in the beginning. And if most of the time the experience is that this never goes anywhere, you know?
1: Yeah.
2: However, they made $250 million. How much of that money? And like, you can say, well, they didn't put the money up front, or they could have taken back end points. It's like, they were going to give the art director back end points.
1: They
2: weren't going to do that.
1: Well, you just said for people back end points, what are back end points?
2: Like a percentage of the profit. So like you could say like, oh, they gave me 2%. And then, that art director would be getting 2% of the $250 million. So they're not going to do that with the art director. And like, even like Alec Guinness has some story about Star Wars. Like after Star Wars got successful, he had initially negotiated like a point or a half a point, and then after it got successful, his agent called and like, it's down to 0.5 because like they were like, and that's Obi-Wan. They were taking,
1: so, and that's like it's a small percentage, but it's Star Wars, so you'll be all right.
2: But like even they started to like not share the profits. But the thing with Curry Barker is like they could just give everybody a bonus.
3: Yes, like, I think that would be nice. I mean, it's completely true that they received what they agreed to. That said, the big asterisk on that is there was like a lot of unpaid overtime, which she was mentioning, and that's not cool. Also, I'm just talking for the future of the independent film industry, which I love. I'm happy to be a part of it, but like it's burning people out. It's burning young people out to have this experience all the time. And a lot of people are responding to this art director coming out saying, I was paid not very much and the experience was very bad and I'm tired. And they're saying, that's just how the industry is. And I'm like, how do you think that sounds? Like, we can't fix that. Like, and I think that we should, or else there's just going to be less obsessions. There's going to be less of this story. because you can't get the thing made to begin with if everybody's burned out and nobody wants to work on another production like that.
1: Yeah, I mean, it seems like it obviously takes advantage from the people that are passionate about movies wanting to work on movies.
3: Yeah.
1: To, hey, you want to do this cool work? This is how it's done. Mm-hmm. Well, just for people that don't know, so you know, you're obviously editing two pretty big films. What's when the deal gets made to you? Are you they say, hey, you say it's going to take a couple. Hey, this is going to take whatever 50 hours, and you pay me for 50 hours, or you say I'm going to edit the movie and then. The job's done when the job's done. They're like, how is it predicted?
3: It almost always takes longer than they want it to, but that's the process. Post-production happens after they've gone through production. Production always costs more than they think it will, they being independent producers. And then they're like, oh no, we have less money than we thought we did, and we want you to take the hit on that, please. that happens quite often. So I usually negotiate. They always try to pitch a flat rate with no end date, which is ridiculous.
1: Work forever. We already paid you.
3: Yeah, there has to be an end date, and then from there, it usually gets prorated out to like a weekly or something because they always want it done. 5 weeks is always the number they ask for. Even experienced producers who know that it never happens in 5 weeks will ask for 5 weeks, and you're like, yeah, okay,
1: and then, wink, wink, we'll do it in 5 weeks.
3: Yeah, so that's I start saying just quite bluntly because I have no poker face. I'm not a good liar, and it's not. I don't say that as a brag at all. It's quite the opposite. It has not served me well in the industry. But I'm always like, yeah, sure, we can say that it's going to take 5 weeks, but like it's not going to. I think you know that, and then it inevitably does not, and it goes on and on. Every movie ends up taking like 6 months of your life. It's feature films are like that, at least in post, but that's for directors and everybody else, it's at like 2 years usually minimum of your life for a movie to happen.
1: Which makes sense why Nathan, the director of Winter Hymns, had it's great to see that it kind of has this long shelf life at the end of its life. You know, you feel like, hey, you get the theatrical release and it disappears into the ether. How has that experience been? I mean, you were on here last week promoting, or last month, talking about the new showings that you were getting in Madison, and now there's one in Milwaukee. How has that all come together, and how have those screenings gone?
2: They've been great, and like a real learning experience. And actually, next month we're going to be expanding to even more states, which is really exciting. Yeah, no, I think this is like a thing that's happening that's been pioneered by a few other films the past few years, like Hundreds of Beavers, also from Wisconsin.
1: Yeah,
2: like I'm not really touring like them. I'm not doing body slam beaver antics, but I think what's really interesting is that there's like interest and demand. Like we were talking about this last night too, like this literally you couldn't have done this 20 years ago really with the infrastructure I don't have, like, because you would have needed a film lab, you would have needed all the technicians deliver six reels of a film. But now a film is a file that I email.
1: You could email it to me right now.
2: You want it? And then the question is, are people willing to pay 10, 15, 20 bucks to go see your movie?
1: Yeah.
2: Like, does it hold up to what you're doing? And I think what's interesting about the whole Backrooms Obsession narrative is just that, like, the summer was supposed to be one thing, and now it's another, and audiences are showing we're pretty tired of it. Like, I'm sure Toy Story 5 will make $1 billion.
1: Yeah,
2: I'm not saying, like, every IP thing will sink, but who knows?
1: Yeah,
2: you know, and like so audiences are into stuff, and there's just opportunity at theaters to go show things that they wouldn't have shown before.
1: Yeah, the piece of the pie is bigger, you know. Let's get the weird slices of pie in there too.
2: Yeah.
1: Heck yeah. Nathan Deming, Alex Jacobs, director of Winter Hymns, editor of Night Nurse, coming out July 10th. You can check Winter Hymns at the Orient Theater in Milwaukee this weekend. I want to thank all of my guests, Rita Mae Reese, Kieran Knutson, of course my engineer Nicholas, and my associate executive producer Tony Castaneda, wherever the heck he is. Stay tuned for Hijira. 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
1: Step right up, folks. Please don't crowd. Plenty here for everyone. Welcome to the bonanza extravaganza of the artificial intelligence boom. Silicon Valley billionaires are now proposing a scheme to deliver an unbelievable windfall to, quote, every citizen. Tech titans like Sam Altman of OpenAI are pushing the federal government to create a public wealth fund to let us commoners be investment partners in building the AI wonder world. Lest you worry that this might be a corporate scam, note that Donald Trump, the dealmaker in chief, exults that letting the American public buy into the tech boom is a sure bet to, quote, make them rich. And Altman adds that a public investment fund would allow Joe and Jill Schmo to, quote, participate directly in the upside of AI-driven growth. Wow, benevolent capitalism. But wait, aren't AI barons infamous greed heads who constantly rig the system for themselves, sneer at the public, and openly disdain government programs? Well, yes. And wait again, they say we should share in the upside of AI, but what about the downside? Far from profitable, all of the industry's powerhouses, including OpenAI, are losing hundreds of billions of dollars while carelessly adding trillions in new debt and, quietly admitting that their razzle-dazzle computer fantasies might not work. This is Jim Hightower saying, they won't tell you this, but going bust is a real possibility. And that is why AI's private enterprise whizzes are now so desperately pushing us taxpayers to become their socialist partners. You see, even when they fail, your and my role is to save their bacon by demanding that we, the public, deserves a government bailout.
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2: And this is your host, Jeff Spitzer-Resnick, on the Hejira World Music Radio Show. We've got special guests around 10 a.m., Shannon Johnson and Jeremiah McDade of the McDades. They're a family band, and they have a new album called Thread the Light, which we'll hear music from as well. Also, towards the end of the show, we'll do a little tribute towards Abdullah Ibrahim, the great South African pianist who passed away recently at the age of 91. Meanwhile, let's get started with a cut from Joni Mitchell's Hejira album, although this is a demo cut. See if you can hear the difference. Actually, even had a different title.

0: We're having a little technical difficulty. Just hold on. We'll get there in a minute.
1: What's going on?

Well, that was a longer set than I had planned. I promised you Joni Mitchell at the beginning, as usual, an alternative take. We had some technical difficulties, but we got it all together. So let me tell you what you actually listened to. We started off with Guillermo Wildermichael. You may remember I interviewed him not long ago about his new album, Nafkote. He's originally from Ethiopia and now in Canada. And we played Fiore Sheen Deribe and the title cut, Nafkote. Faded that down when we finally got the Joni Mitchell together. And we heard a demo of what was called Traveling before the Hejira album came out. And then I think it merged and it got a new title to Hejira. And that's off the Joni Mitchell Archives Volume 4, The Asylum Years, 1976 to 80, that came out a couple of years ago. And that last tune was not brand new, but new to me, came out last year by Anamara. They're a string quartet out of both Sweden and Canada, and they're actually touring Western Canada when I'll be there next month. I look forward to seeing them in Victoria at a house concert. In fact, you may recall I interviewed the harpist Justina Kriskowska. She's from Sweden as part of the Woodlands Backafall band. So she'll be there. Looking forward to that. And the name of the song was Atlantic Shatis. Now let's continue with new music. This from the Canadian duo Ferris and Jason Romero.

CBC Live presents Black Country New Road with Horse Girl at the Sylvie on Saturday, June 27th. Black Country New Road are a seven-piece English rock band formed in Cambridge in 2018. Their music is hard to categorize, but they experiment with a wide range of styles,

0: FPC Live presents Black Country New Road with Horse Girl at the Sylvie on Saturday, June 27th. Black Country New Road are a seven-piece English rock band formed in Cambridge in 2018. Their music is hard to categorize, but they experiment with a wide range of styles, including klezmer, British folk, progressive rock, and minimal music, adding dissonant intensity. The band are considered the centerpiece of a new scene of British rock bands rooted in experimental post-punk with Sprechgesang, or talk singing, alongside contemporaries Black Midi, Squid, Dry Cleaning, Shame, Yard Act, and Irish band Fontaines DC. Openers Horse Girl are a three-piece rock band from Chicago. FPC Live presents Black Country New Road with Horse Girl at the Sylvie on Saturday, June 27th. 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
1: And you were hearing in that last song a new one from South African musician Bongoziwe Mabandla off his new album Endingubani, something like that. The song's a little easier to pronounce, Zama. Before that, Desiree from Great Britain with her new single, Macho. And before that, we opened up with the Canadian duo Ferris and Jason Romero. They are Juno Award winners. That's kind of the Canadian Grammys. They have a new album out called, excuse me, These Are the Days That Turn Into Years. It kind of feels that way these days. And the song was called Last Call. Probably do one more set before we start the music from the McDade's new album, Thread the Light, before our interview around 10 o'clock with Shannon Johnson and Jeremiah McDade, brother and sister from the McDades. That's a family band, as you might have gathered. So stay tuned for that. But meanwhile, we're going to go to Brazil right now with the band Rua das Pretas.

0: Jupiter.
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2: 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That last song was by the artist known as Balu. His first name's actually Jocelyn, but this album just goes by Balu, from DRC, Democratic Republic of Congo. He's got a new album out called Barumba, and the name of the song is Io. Before that, from the UK, Frankie Archer, song The Lover's Ghost off her new album, The Dance of Death. And we opened up from Brazil, traveling all over in that set with Rua das Pretas and Pierre Adern, from their new album, Povo Brasileiro, and the song was Benguela. Now we'll get started with a couple of songs from the McDades, their Juno Award-winning family band from Canada. We'll talk to them after a couple of songs. We'll get it started off with Miri's Reel. Excuse me, the song is Gmin, sorry, take that back.

0: All right, that was the McDades from their new album Thread the Light. That song was Honoloco, and before that we heard Kmin. And before I introduce them, let me remind you, you're listening to the Hejira World Music Radio Show with yours truly, Jeff Spitzer-Resnick, your host here on WRT 89.9 FM. I do have Shannon and Jeremiah on the line. How are you?
1: Great, good. Thanks. How are you?
0: Good, good, good. So first of all, you guys are in separate places, which is fine, the miracle of technology. Let's start with Shannon. Where are you right now?
1: I'm in Edmonton.
0: Okay, and Jeremiah? Oh,
1: yeah.
2: I'm also in Edmonton.
0: All right, yes,
2: we're
0: all
2: the
0: right.
2: Two people in Edmonton, yes.
0: Okay, all right, good. And is that where your band is based, in Edmonton?
2: It is,
0: yeah. All right, so you're not traveling and on the road right now.
2: Not this moment, no, but we do have some members spread across the country. So the three siblings, my brother and sister and I, are all based in Edmonton, but then there's a band member in Montreal and a band member in Vancouver.
0: All right, well, let's talk about that. So it's primarily a family band called the McDades, but you've got some other members. First of all, why don't we start with you two? Shannon, what's your role in the band?
1: I play the fiddle and sing.
0: Okay.
1: And represent the women.
0: Yes, I have noticed from the photos that you are the only woman in the band. Glad it's not all a bunch of boys. Jeremiah, what about you?
2: I play saxophone and whistles and flute and sing. And,
0: yes.
2: Play all sorts of stuff. And then... yeah, dance around.
0: Yeah, so that was your flute playing in the last song, Honoloco?
2: That was tin whistles, so a type of...
0: Oh, tin whistle, okay.
2: No tin whistles, yep, sure. They're... yep.
0: So very good.
2: Lots of fun to play.
0: Very good. And now, tell you've got just one more member from your family in the band?
2: And yes,
0: and our brother Solon. Who, one of your brothers?
2: Yeah, our brother Solon McDade is the other sibling in the band.
0: Okay, and he's in Edmonton?
2: He's actually in Montreal.
0: Oh, in Montreal. Okay. So okay. Did I hear you say before you've got one more member in Edmonton?
2: I was thinking of him, but yes, He's from Edmonton, but he's living in Montreal now.
0: Okay. All right. And who are the other members of the band?
2: We have Eric Breton from Quebec. He's, we started playing with him in Montreal, but now he's living in a small town called Saint-Thuribe in between Montreal and Quebec.
0: Okay.
2: And he plays percussion, so a lot of kind of global percussion instruments ranging from cajon to darbuka, and then a kind of hybrid kit that he uses with even like electronic kick and stuff.
0: Cool.
2: And then we have Andy Hillhouse, who's a fantastic acoustic guitar player based out of Vancouver originally, but he's now in Chilliwack. And he's also the artistic director for the Harrison Hot Springs Music Festival that happens every summer as well.
0: So. Oh, very cool. So, and I forgot to ask, what does your brother play?
2: Upright bass, and he sings as well.
0: So. Got it. All right. So, you started off as a family band primarily, is that right?
1: Yeah, we grew up playing with our parents a band, and so... we each joined as sort of we reached the age of performance. So right. I was 5.
0: Oh, that's not very old. My goodness.
1: No. And then we grew up playing sort of like more, I guess, more old timey kind of music with them and a little bit of Canadiana. So it's kind of Ottawa Valley mixed with Western Canadian kind of music. And then we got older and thought, you know, we might not need to tour around with our parents anymore. We could do this on our own. And then sort of became more Celtic as we, I guess, got older.
0: Got it. Yeah. I'm curious because at least I know, and I hate to say this about my siblings, but I mean, if we tried to play music together, we'd probably rip our throats out, each other's throats out. So you guys get along and are able to play music together, or is it just like you do the music and you separate? And if you could see Jeremiah's eyes there, I've got him on Google Meet here, but I don't want to cause any friction here. But
2: we get one, all right. It's it's playing music together is it's great because you have a lot of shared history and shared influences, but also each person brings their own individual sound and approach to it. There's all the usual, I think, sibling
0: stuff,
2: you know, stuff to deal with, but ideally the music comes first.
0: Shannon's just laughing in the background.
1: Well, it's because, you know, you can't say other words, so stuff was a good
0: choice. Yeah, that's good. I do have a few words, and I have a dump button here in case they come out. They're right up on the wall. What I can't allow. Yeah, we actually build in a 7-second delay just in case. Anyway, so you make it work, right? And that's cool. I think it's cool. You don't see a lot of family bands, honestly, and probably for the reason we're talking about. And the music's great. Let's shift to the album. So Thread the Light came out, I think, earlier this year. And or was it late? What's that?
2: Less than a month ago.
0: Yeah. And it's really good. I had played some tunes even before the interview on an earlier show, and we just played a couple. Tell me, is there some one of you who says, okay, here's the songs we're gonna do, and then you arrange it, or is it a group effort? How do you put an album together as your band?
2: Anyway.
1: Sure, I'll tackle it, and then you can adjust after I'm done. I think we all come in with some ideas. So Jeremiah and I write a lot of instrumental tunes. So then Maya often has a lot of arrangement ideas done before we get to that point. I'm more of a, hey, I wrote this tune, let's try and do some things together. And as the tunes evolve, we're really open to everybody's ideas and trying them. And so things can shift and move and change as the album progresses, even, you know, like even once, so far as you get as much rehearsal as you have beforehand, before you go in the studio, and then right. You get there and you listen back, you're like, oh, maybe let's try this other thing out.
0: Okay. That makes sense. Is there something you want to add there, Jeremiah?
2: No, not really. I mean, everybody has their kind of opinion and voice as far as arrangement ideas are concerned. So it's a fairly open environment to just try stuff or suggest ideas as far as changes to arrangements.
0: Okay. So, and are they all originals, or are you actually covering some songs in the album?
2: The vocals tend to be either traditional or covers. So we delve into kind of all the history of Celtic and folk music. So try to find kind of gems that haven't been done too much. Mm-hmm. And then we've also done some covers of just Canadian tunes, especially that we like. So, you know, a song from Gordon Lightfoot, for instance, was on our previous album, Sundown.
0: Mm-hmm. Sure, great song.
2: You know, this one has a couple, one Grateful Dead tune that is actually a traditional Scottish tune, but we learned it for a Grateful Dead festival.
0: Okay, which one is that?
2: Peggy-O.
0: So Peggy-O, sure, the famous song, yeah.
2: Yeah, so we learned that for a Grateful Dead festival we were doing, and they called us the McDeads for the festival.
0: Well, you probably had a whole new group of fans then, right?
2: Yeah, it's interesting, actually. Yeah, we've done a couple jam band type festivals as well in the U.S. that, you know, that goes well with that. We can kind of jam fairly easily, but so it adds to kind of, I don't know, our approach to everything, I guess.
0: But. All right, cool. Are there any particular songs in the album that you want to kind of call out? Maybe there's a story behind them? Either of you.
2: Shannon?
1: Oh, well. That's really putting me on the spot there, Jeff.
0: well, if you don't, we can... Do you have a favorite? Sometimes when I ask musicians if they have a favorite song, they're like, oh, you're asking me to pick a favorite child. So, you know, they don't want to do that. But you know, we can move on. Are you guys touring on the album?
2: Yeah, we are. We're doing a few festivals this summer. We're playing a festival in Ontario called the Moose and Fiddle Festival in August. That's the closest we're getting out there. And then a couple in Alberta. We're playing the Bear Creek Festival in August as well. And the K-Days Festival, which we're doing with a Quebecois band from Montreal called De Temps en Temps. And a few other shows here and there in between throughout the summer.
0: Cool. I'm curious with you guys, with the band spread out, you know, almost from coast to coast, does that make it logistically difficult to either record the album or do the tours? Or you just...
2: Yeah, it makes everything more difficult. So, you know, travel is a larger expense for us than most people. We can't do, it's difficult to do one-off things
0: because right.
2: our costs are so much, especially if we to do a one-off thing, you know, it doesn't work anywhere really because we can't do it in Alberta because we have to fly people in. We can't do it in Quebec because we have to fly people in. So,
0: right.
2: So that adds a little bit of complexity to the logistics. Mm-hmm. But so we tend to try to do as many tours as possible, and then you know split up. Not you know then kind of go our separate ways, and then reconvene for tours, and we rehearse and kind of work on new material while on the road or before. Tours.
0: Got it. So here's a question about the title, because the title, unless I missed something, none of the songs is called Thread the Light, but the title is Thread the Light. So tell us how you came up with the title of the album.
2: Well, you know, we just thought it kind of came from a feeling of, you know, difficult times when kind of, you know, these last few years, you know, darkness and despair can kind of easily surround people, you know, and
0: even in Canada.
2: Even in Canada, so we kind of you know have to consciously anchor like ourselves in kind of hope and beauty, and so that's the idea of threading light into your life. Like,
0: I see,
2: almost to like threading. You know, it's not religious or anything. It's just just threading kind of positivity into your life and into through music, through however you want to do it.
0: I like that. I like that. That's a nice message. I, you know, my wife and I actually spent 6 weeks out on Vancouver Island in Souk this winter to escape the American madness, and we were very welcomed. Most Canadians simply felt sorry for us. We're actually going back there next month for about 10 days, and I actually have another radio show out in Souk called Global Grooves. So anyway, before we sign off and play, I've got a couple more of your tunes lined up, Dance Around the Spinning Wheel and Gardener's Child. Any comments either about those songs or last messages from either of you for our audience? Why don't we start with Shannon?
1: Sure. Well, Gardener's Child is one that I'm singing that we found on some Seeger family recordings. When we were doing The Empress and some other things, we were interested in what other sort of families of musicians had done in the past.
0: Okay.
1: And we know that. So this was from, I think, Peggy Seeger recording.
0: Cool.
1: We found it.
0: Nice.
1: Yeah. And so it's one with her and Ewan McCall. And so we just really liked the vibe of it. And then I changed the melody slightly to make it in for me. And we just sort of adjusted the feel of the tune and recorded it. So that was really fun.
0: Very nice. Jeremiah?
2: Yeah, well, I mean, you know, we're kind of really happy with this album overall, just because it was a culmination of, you know, pretty much a lifetime of playing music together. So it's each time we do these kind of projects, it's kind of a testament to where things are and in our lives and time musically. And Dance Around the Spinning Wheel is it's a great traditional tune. It's Irish originally, but I know it from a Furies recording from the 60s. And then, yeah, we just take these things and try to really make them our own. So we added friend of ours who plays santur. He's a Persian santur player. He kind of adds a lot of really nice textures to that. And yeah, it's just a lovely tune. Good one to sing along with.
0: Wonderful. Wonderful. Well, thank you so much. And if things ever get easier for you to get into this country and perform, which hopefully they will soon, we'd love to have you in Wisconsin, and maybe you can drop into the station and we can meet in person.
2: Love to be
1: there. We love that.
2: Yeah. Thanks for having us.
0: All right. Great. Take care.
2: You too.
1: Bye-bye. Jeff.

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1: 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Hope you enjoyed my interview with Shannon Johnson and Jeremiah McDade, two of the siblings, two out of three of the siblings in the band The McDades. We talked about their new album and played four cuts off of it, two before the interview. The album's called Thread the Light. We started off Gmin, then we heard Honoloco, and after the interview, we heard Dance Around the Spinning Wheel and Gardener's Child. It's almost 10:30, so why not? Let's do the Folk and International Music Calendar. Tonight, I believe, Tony Castaneda's Latin Jazz Band will be playing during happy hour, starting at 5:30, a no entry fee at the Cardinal Bar over on Wilson Street.

0: 12 o'clock, Beth Kyle. 12:30, Parental Guidance. 1 o'clock, Paige Kleber. 1:30, the Vaco String Quintet. 2:30, Twisted Tusk. 3 o'clock, Carrie Schoenhoff. And 3:30, Bryant Switsky. There will also be a community potluck picnic for Madison refugee families at Elver Park from noon to 3 o'clock. On Sunday also, that's at Sunday, that potluck picnic on Sunday. Also, lots of stuff happening. The O'Darby Irish Band playing at the Harmony Bar on Atwood from 6 to 8 p.m. I don't have an indication of a cover charge, so I'm not sure about that. On Tuesday, June 23rd, Adam Gruhl and the Space Burritos. How's that for a name? I like that. A free show at the Olbrich Botanical Gardens from 6 to 9.
1: Is that right?
0: Yeah, wow, 3-hour show, 6 to 9 p.m. at Olbrich. Let's see, moving right along. Oh, back at Cafe Coda on Friday after the Marissa Balestrieri Duo Happy Hour from 8 to 11. This is a ticketed event, and it's cheaper online. I can tell you that much. Can't tell you the amount, though. Cafe Coda on William Street, Charanga Agosa, from 8 to 11 p.m. And then on the 20th at Cafe Code in the afternoon from 2 to 5, there's a tango class in Milongo Matinee Social. Let's see. I think I've got just one more thing to tell you over at the Cafe Carp in Fort Atkinson tonight at 8:30. Live La Fleuve and the Summoning Circle. That's tomorrow night, the 19th. Then the 20th, Saturday night at 8 o'clock, Stone Oak Reunion Concert. And then on Sunday night, a very special show, Corky Siegel and Randy Sabine. That should be very good at 7 o'clock. That's it for today's Folk and International Music Calendar. Let's get back to the music here on the Hejura World Music Radio Show with a song by the Swedish folk singer, a new one, Sarah Parkman.

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Sorry about that. That ending caught me off guard a little bit. That was Terset Imperial from Poland. They have a new album out called Primat, and the song was called Cavalerca. Before that, from Spain, Jonathan Alvarado and Samuel Diz and Gustavo Duran. They've got a new album called El Mal de l'Amor, the Bad of Love, something like that. And it's the songbook of Gustavo Duran. Gustavo Duran was a Spanish songwriter during the Spanish Civil War. So they're bringing these songs back to life. And we heard Toada, and then in parentheses, Rio de Janeiro. We opened up from Sweden with a new song by Sarah Parkman off her new album, Aster Atlas. The song is Salamos Vishet. We're going to continue with new music. A lot of these, by the way, come from the latest edition of Songlines magazine, and they release a new compilation with each edition. Great. I've talked about it before. It's a great album. You can get a digital magazine and album or a hard copy. It's out of England and probably the best magazine on world music out there, at least in the English language that I'm aware of. So we're going to continue with that with a band from Benin called the Gangbe Brass Band.

is a long song, so we'll make it a two-song set. That was Jesse Marino, who's based in Berlin. The song Hell in High Water from her new album Murder Ballads Volume 2. And before you get upset about murder ballads, the title goes on, The Positive Reinforcement Campaign. And this is featuring the band Pinkins and Inga Margarete Aas from Norway. And before that, we heard from the Gangbe Brass Band from Benin with their song, a new one, Pani Problem. That's P-W-O-B-L-E-M. And the album is called Duida to Another World. 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Next up, this was on the Songlines compilation, but not an exactly a new song, but it's new to me, and so maybe new to you. From English guitarist Jim Getty. The song is Beneath the Willow.

0: 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Keeping you festive all summer long, this is WORT Madison.
1: Oh, that sounds like a lot of fun. Check it out if you can. That last tune, we actually heard a demo cut, which came with the Songlines magazine release from Sam Grassi called Which Way Blues. Before that, going back a couple of years to 2024, Sean Conn and the Modern Jazz and Folk Ensemble, he's from London, they're from London. It was the title of the album also from 2024. And we heard Light Flight. If you thought it sounded familiar, you were probably thinking that sounds like Pentangle. And indeed, that was Jackie Mishee from Pentangle, still with a beautiful voice after 60 years. She's been singing. That's from Pentangle. Pretty cool stuff. And we opened up from 2021, Jim Getty, an English guitarist, from his album In the Furrows of Common Place. We heard the song Beneath the Willow. One more from England, from Sally Ann Morgan, coming up.
2: One, two, three, two, two.

Well, rather unusual song from the band that's called My New Band Believe. That's the name of the album. Fairly long song, so once again we did a two-song set. The name of the song was Heart of Darkness. They're from England, and also from England was from the first song, Sally Ann Morgan. We heard Thread Song from her 2020 album, Thread. We're going to keep it going with the music. Don't forget, towards the end of the show, we'll do a little tribute to the now late great jazz pianist from South Africa, Abdullah Ibrahim, formerly known as Dollar Brand. But

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1: As I always say, Access Hour is really the ultimate in listener-sponsored community radio here on WORT. That last tune, while it may have sounded old, is actually just released from Bob Marley and the Wailers, 1976 performance at the Hammersmith Odeon, London, 50 years later, finally released. Roots Rock Reggae, name of the song and the name of the album. Before that, a little more reggae from Arlington, Virginia, the band Soja. We heard their new single, Highway. And then from London, the band Us Three with the jazz rap song, Cool Cat, featuring Akhil Dasan. And one more set of music before we get to Abdullah Ibrahim's tribute at the very end of the show. Next up, the musician known as Love, L-O-V, all caps. She's First Nations from Canada. She's got a new album out, and this song is called Mama.

Maggie McGuinness from Scotland with her new album. I'll try to pronounce it, Usigan Barag, something like that. And the song was, again, try to pronounce it, Nimik Alain Nabineudrion, or something like that. Before that, Rodrigo y Gabriela from Mexico, from their new album, Our Home, the song Monster. They're coming to Madison, I think, later in the year. I saw the announcement on that, thanks to Elizabeth, one of our loyal listeners. Played that for her. And we opened up with Love, L-O-V, a First Nations singer from Canada. Might get to see her when I'm out in Victoria next month. We heard the song Mama from her album Iskuiu. We're really not going to have enough time to do the tribute I had hoped to do to Abdullah, for Abdullah Ibrahim, who just passed away a few days ago at the age of 91, formerly known as Dollar Brand, great South African pianist who brought South African music to the world. We'll get started, or tonight, today we'll finish with his song, African Market, Dooley, from his 1997 album, South African Ambassador, because that's really what he was. And I'll try to do a more proper tribute in the next show.

fade down, Abdullah Ibrahim. May he rest in great musical power. This is Jeff Spitzer-Resnick, host of the Here's Euro World Music Radio Show every Thursday from 9 a.m. till noon, signing off on WRT 89.9 FM Madison. Stay tuned for a bit of news, followed by a public affair. This week's show is a celebration of Dairy Month with Pete Hardin and Bert Zipperer of the Milkweed.

0: Good evening. This is Rob McClure and Rebecca Kite with your local headlines coming to you live from the WORT studios on Bedford Street in beautiful downtown Madison. Here are your Wednesday headlines.
1: Jim Troupis, the Trump campaign's Wisconsin attorney during the 2020 run for president, has pleaded not guilty to felony forgery charges, the Associated Press reports. Troupis, along with two other Republican operatives, are facing charges for their scheme to use fake electors to give the Trump campaign grounds to claim that they won Wisconsin's electoral votes. The charges were brought more than 2 years ago and have faced a number of legal hurdles. Similar cases in other battleground states have mostly stalled out. The judge in this case will next hear arguments to move the venue from Dane County, where the defendants argue they cannot get an impartial jury.
0: A lawsuit has been filed that seeks to block construction of the Mirabel Transmission Project, proposed infrastructure that would involve large-scale power lines crossing the Driftless region, according to Wisconsin Public Radio. The Coalition Against Mirabel 765 has asked for an injunction blocking the construction project, citing environmental impacts as well as those to nearby properties. The new power line is designed in part to guarantee power for new data center construction. Organizers also question whether the line's planned use was truly in the public good. If allowed to move forward, the line is expected to be operational by 2034.
1: The city of Superior in northern Wisconsin unanimously passed a moratorium on data centers yesterday, says Wisconsin Public Radio. Spurred on by the construction of a data center in the nearby city of Duluth, Superior's city council unanimously approved the one-year halt on any similar projects. While Superior has no plans to host a data center, Superior's city council felt proactive measures were best to ensure their citizens know how such facilities would impact their lives. Data centers have become increasingly unpopular in Wisconsin, with Dane County and Milwaukee moving forward with similar measures to Superior.
0: Former Democratic candidate for U.S. Senate Mandela Barnes placed sixth out of seven candidates for governor in a recent straw poll. But Barnes insisted his candidacy is still strong at a campaign stop, according to the Milwaukee Journal Sentinel. Barnes cited the poor early poll performance of Jim Doyle and Tony Evers, both of whom went on to win the nomination and then the governorship, as a reason not to be disheartened. Barnes also cited his track record as a proven fundraiser and organizer as a reason he hasn't thrown in the towel.
1: State Senate Minority Leader Dianne Hesselbein laid out the Democrats' policy priorities for the state if they win control of the legislature at an event hosted by WIS Politics. Hesselbein said Dems would restore the Knowles-Nelson Conservation Program, increase school funding, and regulate data centers if elected. Hesselbein also commented on the most recent plan to spend down the state's surplus funding, which failed to pass the Senate earlier this year. Hesselbein says she was open to other packages, including a deal that just funded special education in the state, but that Republicans were unresponsive.
0: There is still forward progress in the city of Madison's sustainability goals, despite setbacks in federal funding, the Cap Times reports. The city adopted a plan in 2024 targeting net zero emissions for city operations by the year 2030 and for the whole city by 2050. According to Madison Mayor Satya Rhodes Conway, the city is still on track to meet its 2030 goal. Municipal projects include introducing more electric vehicles to the vehicle fleet, reducing gas emissions from building operations, and installing solar panels on city facilities. But city efforts were partly funded by federal programs that have had their funding cut under the Trump administration. Rhodes Conway says securing new funding streams is a current challenge for the sustainability project.
1: Organizers from Madison's Lakefront Independence Day celebration announced that there will no longer be a fireworks display, the Wisconsin State Journal reports. No reason was given for the change. The event is a collaboration between the Wisconsin Union and the Edgewater Hotel and has changed its name from Bucky and Booms to Stars, Stripes, and Shorelines. Madison has struggled to implement firework displays in recent years. Rhythm and Booms and the Shake the Lake have both canceled since 2020. A fireworks display is still planned after a Forward Madison soccer game at Bree Stevens Field, scheduled for July 4th.
0: And those were the headlines.
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0: Hello and welcome to A Public Affair on your community radio station, WORT. I'm your host, Bert Zipperer, and today we'll be discussing dairy farming in Wisconsin, both historically and in the present day. Now, we're having to record this earlier than today in order to accommodate our guests. So we're sorry there will be no phone calls, but it's going to be a great discussion because we have a great group of three people with us. First of all, we have Pete Harden, publisher and editor of The Milkweed, a monthly dairy newspaper, which is an independent voice for and about dairy farming for the past 48 years. Welcome back, Pete.
1: Thank you, Bert.
0: We also have Jan Scheppel, a Dane County dairy farmer and a journalist with The Milkweed. Welcome, Jan.
2: Thanks, Bert.
0: It's good to have you.
2: Glad to be here.
0: It's good to have you. Hope it's good being had. And we're joined by Adam Faust, a dairy farmer from near Chilton, Wisconsin, in East Central Wisconsin. Welcome, Adam.
3: Thank you, Bert.
0: It's good to have you. So June is Dairy Month. Now, June is also Pride Month and a lot of other months, but June is Dairy Month is something I grew up with in a small cheese factory in Manitowoc County. That phrase resonates in my deepest memories. In rural Wisconsin, June was traditionally known as the flush, a month of great milk output by cows on the pastures, eating fabulous hay in the sunshine. June was first declared National Milk Month in 1937 by a group of stores promoting milk sales. In 1939, it was renamed June Dairy Month, and in 1940, Wisconsin Governor Julius Heil declared and proclaimed it officially. June was Dairy Month, and so it continues to this day. So, in honor of June Dairy Month, we've got Jan and Pete and Adam here. So, Jan, why don't you describe your farm a bit and your family history with farming?
2: Sure. I did not grow up on a farm, but I was a working ag journalist and met my husband, my soon-to-be husband, and he was a dairy farmer, and his family had this farm since 1948. And so we proceeded to continue in that vein. We milked more cows. We couldn't really expand our farm a lot because the land base here in northern Dane County is kind of tight. But
0: You're sort of over there between DeForest and Dane, you said?
2: Yep. Okay. Yeah, we have a DeForest address, and we can see Dane from our driveway.
0: Got it.
2: We have 225 cows. Nearly all of them are Jersey now. We converted a couple of years ago. We didn't see it coming that Holsteins were going to come up to nearly the level of the fat production of our little brown cows, but we still like them.
0: They're beauties.
2: Yeah. And we, Jim and I have been at this for decades, and we've been through high milk prices, like 2014, I think it was, and 2022. But we've been through ruinous prices when you can just about not make it. We've had droughts and we've had floods. So it's been a challenge, but we're still milking cows.
0: I applaud you, and you make me smile just hearing about those Jersey cows. So, Adam, how about your farm?
3: Well, on this farm, I'm second generation. My parents bought this place when I was about 10 months old. But overall, I'm at least fifth generation dairy farmer. Going way back, my grandfather actually passed away when my dad was very young, so there's a gap in there. But we milk in a 70-stall, pretty much traditional tie stall barn. Crop 160 acres, grow predominantly all of our feed. That's one of the things that we really stress is being efficient by being able to produce as much as our own feed as possible. It's really what makes it possible to exist at this level in this day and age.
0: Exactly. Well, Adam and Jan, thank you. Let's go to Pete. Pete, put this in historical context. Talk about dairying, the whole history of dairying, and the context that we're living within.
1: Sure. Bert, I would argue that, looking back over history, that the development and vision that started Wisconsin's dairy industry is one of the greatest examples, if not the greatest example, of economic development in the United States. Go back to the immediate post-Civil War period.
0: The land has been taken from the native people. It's been deforested, and now...
1: You know, the wheat belt predominated, and then the soils became depleted. The natural fertility was depleted. The wheat belt moved west. The pest known as the cinch bug accelerated the wheat egress from Wisconsin. And basically, we had the beginnings of a state, and the bases for the economy, wheat and to a great degree lumber, were being dissipated, those natural resources. So visionaries such as former Governor William Hoard thought hard and realized that establishing a dairy industry would utilize the soils, the climate, the livestock skills of many of the Northern European immigrant residents, and through a lot of hard work, planning, development of technology such as the upright silo and the Babcock butterfat test, Wisconsin has evolved as the dairy state. There is no single state in the country more closely identified with a single food product than Wisconsin is known for cheese, which I think, at least in our case, cheeseheads is a positive statement, not a derogatory one. So here we are, goodness knows how many generations later, six generations, seven generations later, we have the dairy impact economically in Wisconsin is estimated at between $50 and $55 billion annually. We're down to 5,000 farms, which is a dramatic decline in numbers. Our milk production, however, and our cow numbers are flat. Our milk production continues rising because of the increased productivity from the cows. And there are literally tens of thousands of jobs created in Wisconsin. The veterinarians, the truckers, the feed mill employees, the cheese plant workers, the cheese marketers, you name it. So we are cheese, and that's good.
0: So Jan and Adam, this is the history that you are living right now. My understanding, Jan, you were talking yesterday about the number of dairy farms when you got into farming in the mid-80s.
2: Yeah, it was before I met Jim, my husband, but I was working for a farm newspaper, and there were 44,000 dairy farms in the state of Wisconsin at that time.
0: And that was just 40 years ago.
2: Yeah, roughly, yep. And they had, it was right at the start of when the Wisconsin Milk Marketing Board was created.
0: Mm-hmm.
2: And now we're down, like Pete said, to 5,000 dairy farms. It blows my mind. I sometimes feel like I was lucky to work in ag journalism when it was the glory days.
0: Exactly.
2: That many farmers.
0: So I'm just thinking in the countryside, your neighbors, you know, just what does that do to your area when the farms are disappearing?
2: When in our neighborhood, there's one that was a very good dairy. They sold their cows, and now it's a heifer raising situation for one of the other neighbors.
0: Mm-hmm.
2: Another neighbor just quit milking cows. He's doing whatever he's doing, and it's us and one other farm, probably about the same size as we are, and then one really big dairy.
0: Mm-hmm.
1: May I make a point?
2: Sure.
1: That area north of Lake Mendota, where Jan and Jim's farm is located, that is some of the finest soil on which crops are grown for dairy farmers in the country. Perhaps not quite as good as Lancaster County, Pennsylvania, but that area is some of the finest soil in the country, best suited for dairy.
2: And our township has a plan to protect it for agriculture so that it doesn't get data centers and housing development. It's supposed to be preserved for agriculture, which, like Pete said, it's worth preserving.
0: Absolutely. But talk about the milk prices. You talked about the milk prices a little bit earlier. Talk about the squeeze between what you're having to spend versus what you're getting back in milk for both of you.
2: Yeah, the thing I've noticed over the years is that, if you had no debt, you could probably be doing fine in dairy farming. But who is that? You know, who are those people? If you could do all the work yourself and not pay yourself anything, yeah, you'd probably be okay. But that was never our business model. So it's been tough.
0: So, Adam, it's your turn. Tell us about your farm.
3: In our area, when I was a kid, back 35, 40 years ago, all the neighbors were milking cows.
0: Yeah.
3: Now there's virtually none. I mean, right in my immediate area, my road has three left, which is probably one of the highest concentrations in the area. But we also have a huge corporate dairy that has three sites within a few miles of us that have, a county's worth of cows on those three sites.
0: And that changes everything.
3: Mm-hmm. Oh, absolutely. It changes from a community to kind of a community desert in a way.
1: We talk about food deserts in urban areas where there's no readily where there are no readily available supermarkets or food stores, but Adam is posing the notion of a community dairy desert, if you will, in Wisconsin.
0: Exactly. I grew up in a small cheese factory, and I would on occasion complain to my father about the fact that other people in the world had weekends and things like that. And he was very fond of pointing out, we're surrounded by dairy farms. He pointed out all of them, told me they all milk cows twice a day, which meant they were working twice a day, twice as hard as I was. So I should just go back to work because I wasn't even close to being a dairy farmer. I was just a cheesemaker.
1: Yeah.
2: And throw in a fact that I just read. 5 years ago, the average dairy farmers of America, the DFA, the average dairy farmer DFA herd was 375 cows. Now it's 500 plus. So those herds have all expanded.
1: And yet at the same time, both Adam and Jim and Jan sell their milk to a cooperative, which is willing to buy milk from farms of all sizes, including, smaller farmers and traditional farmers.
0: Yeah, talk about that co-op a little bit, please.
1: Let Adam do that.
3: Oh, well, Phoenix Central Milk Marketing is a co-op that, in my opinion, is what embodies a true co-op. It's an actual grassroots organization that is controlled by the members. It has no debt, which is kind of the amazing part of it. And everybody is treated equal. I mean, we've had guys that were shipping cow milk from a 10 or a 12 cows up to people who are shipping several tanker loads a day. Yeah. But as a member, everybody has a voice.
0: That's great. Jan, you were going to say something?
2: I was telling Bert yesterday about the Ellsworth Cooperative Creamery, where they're average herd size is 36, 38 cows.
1: No, that's Westby. Westby.
2: Westby
1: Co-op,
2: yeah,
1: yes.
2: I knew I had, yeah. Mm-hmm. Yep. And they've just added a whole bunch of production for cottage cheese because they see that as a coming market. But yeah, they said if they didn't invest in this production, then these people wouldn't have a market for their cow's milk. So they said, sure, let's do it.
1: And folks who know Wisconsin's geography know that up in the Westby area, it's the driftless region that has, on average, smaller size farms. So their marketer, their local co-op, needs to be smarter than the average bear, if you will, to find profitable homes for the products processed from the farmer's milk. And interestingly, Westby this summer is shifting to a new system of making cottage cheese, whereby it's an automated system as opposed to the older systems, whereby once the cottage cheese curds were formed in the vat and the whey drained out, then plant employees have to go in with stainless steel shovels and manually shovel those big scoops of cottage cheese. So I'm sure there's a lot of happy folks around Westby when this new and expanded cottage cheese production capacity comes online.
3: Mm-hmm.
0: So I just have to remind listeners, you are listening to WORT, A Public Affair. We are discussing dairying in Wisconsin for June Dairy Month. We are in conversation with Pete Harden, Adam Faust, and Jan Scheppel. Jan's a farmer in Dane County. Adam's a farmer up in Calumet County. And Pete is the editor of The Milkweed, the monthly newspaper located here in Dane County. I'm looking at a chart here, Jan and Adam, that talks about the breakdown in herd size. And they point out that almost a third of all the herds in Wisconsin are between 50 and 100 head of cows. And that between 100 and 200, it's another 16% of the 5,000 dairy farms. And that's all spread across Wisconsin. You're both talking about having very few neighbors who are actually milking cows.
2: Mm-hmm. Well, that middle group of farmers, the medium-sized herds, have been getting hit over the last 10 to 20 years. And you can't argue with the economies of scale, I guess, but some of us try.
0: Exactly. Well, Pete and I were talking earlier about farmers knowing all the names of all the cows. Talk about that story.
1: Bert, in my 50-plus years as an ag journalist, I have a few memories, but one of the most beautiful involved staying overnight with an Amish family in Lancaster, Pennsylvania. And when I arrived in the late afternoon, the husband and wife were in the barn milking the cows, so they sent their 5-year-old daughter, Barbie, to the house to greet me and then invite me to come to the barn. So as Barbie is leading me to the barn, you know, barefoot, cute 5-year-old little kid, she says to me, "May I introduce you to the cows?" So I figure, sure. So we go in the barn, which probably had about 55 to 60 Holsteins, and she goes up and down the milking string telling me the name of every cow and explaining in some cases, like, this is the daughter of that one. And then after that, we get to the calves, and she starts listing off the calf names but apologizes, saying she really hasn't known some of the calves very long, so she couldn't tell me their names. But that, to me, just encapsulates the beauty, the co-relationship between the humans and their dairy animals, as well as the sense of love, responsibility, you name it, that a lot of these dairy farm kids are imbued with as they grow up.
2: I agree.
3: Yeah.
0: So talk about that connection. In my experience with a lot of small farmers in Manitowoc County area, mostly, you know, it was a family. It was the humans, the cows, and the land were just one community, and you cared intensely for that.
2: Yeah.
0: Take it away.
3: Absolutely.
2: We name all of our cows. That's something Jim and I decided to do when we first started. And we have some cows with number ear tags, but that's because we bought them. But all of the cows that we raised here on the farm, they have a name.
0: Adam, how about
3: two? Yep, we've got, over every cow stall, we have their name is above

0: let Adam and Jan talk about the impact of the beef scarcity of beef cattle in the commercial beef industry and how that is changing the dairy industry quite dramatically. This is, to me, one of the big epic changes and going on now, but also setting the stage for the future, whatever that may be.
1: Adam, you want to start that?
2: Okay. Yeah. This beef on dairy, especially, I think it's a short-term boom for the industry, and quite frankly, it's keeping a lot of dairies above their heads above water. But long-term, there's a finite resource of calves. The more of them that we're using, the more calves that are going directly to, you know, the terminal cross with a Angus or predominantly Angus cross. Those are all calves that will never be in the dairy string. And I think what you're seeing now is that the average age of the dairy herd nationally has been creeping up for the last couple of years. And eventually we're going to hit a cliff where there's going to be a reckoning at some point where this cannot go on forever.
0: Could I put some numbers on that?
1: Please.
0: Probably at least 50% of the artificial inseminations done with dairy heifers and dairy cows are now using beef semen. And a common price for a so-called black calf, say a Holstein or Jersey black Angus cross, black Angus being a beef breed, we're seeing prices $1,500, $1,600, up to $1,800, even $2,000 for a week-old bull calf, a black calf. The beef industry is desperate for numbers because going back 10 or 15 years, a succession of droughts and crop failures in the southern plains and southwest have depleted the nation's beef feedlot operators' numbers. So now they're coming for dairy. And at every level of every age, every sex of dairy livestock is worth more money. A common price for a common price for a Holstein cull cow is pushing $2,500 up to $3,000. And Adam, tell us what happened recently up in northwestern Wisconsin.
2: There was a cow that was over a ton, but brought $1.90 a pound. So that's over $4,000 for a cull cow.
1: Wow.
3: That's unheard of.
0: That's about almost 1,000, about 1,000, 1,100 pounds of hamburger. So when we see ground beef prices across the United States almost at $7 per pound in the supermarket, you know, the farmer is getting a good chunk of that as a fair price, but it's not sustainable for dairy to have so many young calves going into the beef industry. And
1: because that's the next generation.
0: That's the next generation, milk. Right, or would have been the next generation. Right. But also, you got to wonder how much longer can consumers be able to afford that.
1: Mm-hmm.
3: But at the same time, if you're a dairy herd operator, you can't just say, well, I'm just going to breed my Jerseys to Jerseys and get what I get. And you have to cross over to some beef because
1: yep.
3: those calves are worth so much and the milk price is kind of bad. So you have to do what you have to do.
1: So
3: when I was feeding calves every day, morning and night on this farm, the barn was full of calves. It was 44, 45 calves all the time. And now it's down to like 8 or 10, just the Jersey heifers are left because anything that's a male is gone to Milwaukee Stockyards and goes in the checkbook because you need to make up the losses somewhere.
1: So Jan, you mentioned

0: milk prices. So we've got the beef prices. Talk about the price of milk that you're getting and the reality, what that means. And Adam, too.
1: I think I told you yesterday, Bert, when we were talking, but we live on a farm where Jim grew up, and it is an mm-hmm. old farmhouse from 1901. And we were here for about 15, 20 years, and we gutted it and remodeled it. And at that time, 20 plus years ago, milk prices were $19+ a hundredweight. Now, 22 years later, they're 16. Some.
0: So over the course of a generation, you've lost $3 per hundredweight.
1: Yeah. And there's some years when it's better, but there's not, those years never seem to make up for the ones where it's low or where it's high.
2: Mm-hmm. Jan, correct me if I'm wrong, but your jerseys with their higher levels of butterfat and protein are bringing you higher value for the milk today than the $16 price for cheese milk, correct?
1: Yeah, which is why we switched to jerseys and raised jerseys and bought jerseys and anything that was a Holstein. Kind of stayed until she wasn't that great anymore, and now she's down the road. So, mm-hmm. yeah, that's right. We get a premium for the protein and a premium for the... I guess the Holsteins haven't really improved in the protein end of it. They've gotten the fat to go higher, but they don't have as much of the protein as the jerseys do.
0: So, Adam, what about your reality there?
3: We really do feed a high forage diet. We feed high oleic soybeans that we grow. So we are on the, on the higher end for a registered Holstein herd. We average about a 4.5 and a 3 about butterfat and about a 3.5 protein. So we're on the higher end, but it's still at these milk prices. I mean, this is basically the same price as one up. I believe it was in February. The milk price that I received was the same as my parents got in February of 1980. Well, the economics just don't equate here. The inflation on anything that I had to purchase to make that milk has gone up exponentially.
0: Absolutely.
3: Where to get them the same income, that doesn't cover anything. I think people don't realize that. And then you hear a lot of industry people say, yeah, but it doesn't matter because you're making more milk than you were at that time. It really doesn't matter how much more milk you're making when you're losing money on every hundredweight that you ship.
0: Exactly.
2: Absolutely. Yep.
3: I lose money on every item, but I'm going to make it up on volume. It just doesn't work.
2: Adam, as a matter of interest to the listeners, would you explain the impact of the high oleic acid soybeans and what happened to your herd's butterfat test a couple falls ago when for a 3 or 4 week period you're out of your home-raised, roasted, oleic soybeans?
3: Okay, the high oleic soybeans, the issue with feeding soybeans to dairy cattle is the oleic acid in a soybean converts to linoleic acid, which is, for lack of a better term, kind of a poisonous thing for the rumen, for the cow's gut. It reduces her ability to make butter fat, basically. So these oleic soybeans do not switch from the oleic to the linoleic, so it allows us to feed a much higher rate of these soybeans to cows. And economically, they're a fantastic thing because they reduce, being able to grow them and feed them, I can produce milk with less expense. And also, because of the, because they don't have the linoleic acid, it doesn't negatively affect their butter fat. Well, the first year that I grew them, a couple weeks before the second harvest, we ran out of them. We lost a half of a percentage, half a percent of butter fat overnight when we took that off, when we switched from those, until we got new crop. And it was literally a couple of days we got our production, our fat production came back. Milk production stayed virtually the same, but it's a fantastic thing. And what they, oh, there's another feed that's fed palm fat that is fairly expensive, and that got popular a couple of years ago when the price of butter fat was high. You could justify feeding that. Well, I mean, right now at $1.70 a pound for butter fat, I can't imagine feeding palm fat. But these high oleic acid soybeans work phenomenally in the cow.
0: So can we just go to Pete for a second? Could you maybe help listeners understand all this good technical stuff?
2: Sure. The point Adam just made is that the science of plant genetics, high oleic acid soybeans were developed by the Purdue chicken folks in Pennsylvania. But once the Pennsylvania dairy farmers got a hold of those high oleic acid soybeans, it's been Katie bar the door. Dairy farmers want that because it boosts the butterfat content or butterfat percentage in the farm's milk, and the farmer is paid for his components, principally butterfat and protein.
0: So the higher the butterfat, the more money.
2: And at the same time, and this is kind of ironic, at the same time, the Holstein breed, the black and white cow folks, they have made a lot of genetic advances to boost Holstein cattle's butterfat production. And when you take the combination of genetics of plants and genetics of cows and mishmash that into the science of nutrition, we have a situation where at times in the recent year or two, U.S. dairy farmers have been producing too much milk fat in the farm milk. And for example, there's one cheese plant operator in northeastern Wisconsin, Bell Gioioso, which signaled its farmers earlier this year, hey, we're paying you up to a certain point for the butterfat in your milk, but after that, it's on you. And ironically, there are visible changes in the milk supply fat content as a result of these economic signals coming from the milk buyers who don't have a ready outlet for the fat when it's in surplus.
0: So listeners, we don't want to remind you, we're talking about dairy farming. This is June Dairy Month, and we're speaking with Jan Scheppel, a farmer here in Dane County, Adam Faust, a farmer up in Calumet County, and Pete Harden, the publisher and editor of the Milkweed newspaper on dairying, located right here in Dane County. Where should we go with this, Pete?
2: Protein.
0: Take it away.
2: The GLP-1 family of drugs, weight loss drugs, are perhaps used in as many as 12% of United States households, with that number rising because of government federal incentives to lower the cost of those drugs to many, many users. And also research from Cornell University shows that if one person in the household is on a GLP-1 drug regimen, then that person's diet is changed, less caloric consumption, less fat, etc., more protein, and everybody else in the household generally follows. So long story short, in addition to the drugs, you have performance. Protein is viewed as a performance enhancer for athletes and people who are working out, and bodybuilders. So the last 3-4 years, the consumer's demand for protein has gone through the roof, and dairy proteins are regarded as the pinnacle of protein quality. Whey proteins are perhaps the most valuable dairy proteins. Whey coming out of the residual liquid from the cheese-making process, but also take cottage cheese. Bert, 2026 is witnessing now the fourth consecutive year of double-digit cottage cheese demand growth in the U.S., high-protein, versatile, low-carbohydrate product. And yogurt is being pushed by some of those same tailwinds. Yogurt demand is being pushed by some of those same tailwinds. Protein, protein, protein. That's what consumers want. And dairy is, we've got the best proteins.
0: Excellent. So what comes next?
2: Cheese.
1: I would just add to what Pete said, but that's where they figured the consumer demand for beef is staying so strong. Even though the prices are high and at record highs, people still want beef because they like it, but also because it's high protein.
0: Got it.
2: Great point, Jan.
0: Excellent. So we said earlier that we're going to help listeners understand what they can do. What are your thoughts to start us off with there, Pete?
2: Support Wisconsin's dairy farmers. We have a tremendous infrastructure of dairy processing plants, particularly in the cheese sector. 90% of our farm milk goes in the cheese vat, and 90% of that cheese has to be sold out of state. But I think if you work the numbers, you'd see our per capita cheese consumption is about as good as it gets in this country as a state. Bert, I think the dairy industry at large, particularly the promotion groups, have dropped the ball in promoting full-fat dairy products. More recent research, the last 15 years or so, has drubbed the old presumptions that animal-based fats were bad for you, bad in the diet. Butter is up, consumption's up 40% in 15 years. Research even shows that folks who eat ice cream regularly have less blood pressure and lower cholesterol counts. So long story short, now we just had whole milk will be introduced into the schools, which will help consumption. But I think we have a tremendous story to tell in terms of both protein and milk fat as beneficial for human health. Even milk fat shows that human intellectual acuity is improved with milk fat, particularly for infants. So long story short, I think the dairy industry, we are on the verge of a great opportunities if we can tell our nutrition story better and make sure the money from the marketplace comes back fairly to the farmer.
0: So. And Jan and Adam, what do you want people to know that a non-farmer listening to this program might not fully realize or fully appreciate?
1: Well, on our road, we have a lot of bicyclists that go by because they like to be out on the country roads and mm-hmm. out where the cows are and stuff. And it's fun to see, but I don't think people realize how hard it is.
0: How hard it is, Adam said, to be a farmer.
1: To be a dairy farmer, yeah.
0: How many hours a week do you put in?
1: Oh, I couldn't even tell you. Adam probably has a better idea.
0: I do some family history research, and I've seen old census forms for some of my family members who were farmers. And one of the census questions often is like, how many hours did you work last week? And some of those old census figures are like, oh my gosh, yeah, that's a farmer right there. You can tell.
1: Yeah, you can tell just by the hours.
0: Yeah. Adam, how many hours do you think you put in last week?
3: Last week, I'm not sure, but actually, I was just kind of figuring some things out today, and I know I've gone over 40 already. It's Tuesday afternoon.
0: You've gone over 40 hours for this week. And yeah. did that start Monday or did it start Sunday?
3: Sunday.
0: But that sounds exactly right. From my experience growing up,
2: mm-hmm.
0: And Jan, same for you. So what do people need to know? How hard it is?
1: I mean, you do it because you love it, and it's kind of a way of life that you. I didn't grow up in it, but my husband did, and it's just something that you have reverence for, and you just keep doing it.
0: Yep. Adam, what do you want to add to that?
3: Yeah, I mean, I guess I recently saw a number that kind of popped out at me that only one out of every 1,200 Wisconsin residents is a dairy farmer. Mm-hmm. So they talk about, you know, 2% of the population feeding the rest. Well, in our case, I mean, that equates to, I'm not even sure what that number would come out to, but there'd be several zeros after the decimal point.
0: Well,
3: people just don't, you know, everybody's so disconnected from the farm. When I was, I just see like my parents' generation, group of friends, even though a lot of them were not actively involved in farming anymore, a lot of them had grown up on a farm.
0: Yep.
3: Down to my generation, there was only a couple people in my graduating class of 120 that grew up on dairy farms or on farms. It just keeps getting smaller and smaller, and the divide keeps getting wider and wider.
2: Mm-hmm.
1: Absolutely.
2: Bert, I'd like to shift focus a little bit to the economics of cheese. I'm hard-pressed to come up with the exact numbers, but in general, what I was able to show in an article I wrote earlier this year was that going back perhaps to 23, and then 23, 24, 25, the margin between the back door of the cheese plant's price that is received by the cheese plant and what consumers are paying for cheddar, we're talking block cheddar, according to the Bureau of Labor Statistics Consumer Price Index, which is laden with all kinds of economic data. In that period of time, the margin between the back door of the cheese plant and the supermarket dairy case had increased from less than $2 per pound of cheese to over $4 per pound of cheese. So there is money in the marketplace. Obviously, somebody is doing very well in the cheese business, but the fair share of that cheese dollar is not coming back to the farmer. And one of my pet visions would be if Wisconsin dairy farmers could invest in a new startup corporation that would be directed to sell Wisconsin cheese in the cold months of the year by so-called mail order, but using a lot of modern internet technology. And, you know, I see... For let's say one of our biggest mail order firms, cheese firms here in Wisconsin, they're charging like $16-$18 per pound of cheese. I mean, farmers, if they put it together with the participating cheese plants, in my opinion, we could sell 10 pounds of cheese for $80-$85, including shipping, and there would be a lot of money left over for all the participants. And that business model would bring back, would keep the money in the cheese plant and on the farm.
0: Jan, follow up with that. Would you please?
1: We should do that. We need to do that, Pete. So where the money can stay, where money can stay with the producer of the raw product. I would love that.
3: Mm-hmm. One thing that the producers are great at is producing and also spending that money and putting it back into the local economy. So any money that could be could get back to the farm would end up benefiting the entire community.
0: Yeah, Jen,
3: over and over.
0: Yeah, Jen, you and I were yesterday talking about the 1946 study called As You Sow, S-O-W, Three Studies in the Social Consequences of Agribusiness by Walter Goldschmidt. It was done for the USDA comparing two or three California towns that were the same size, but one was surrounded by large-scale agriculture and was surrounded by small-scale agriculture. Mm-hmm. And then they studied the difference on those communities, and everything you just said, Adam, is exactly true. Keeping that money there in the small-scale agriculture meant more economic and civic health, more local businesses, more per capita retail sales, greater civic participation. The social structure was better, thriving economic middle class, and a quality of life with the better schools and the greater overall civic well-being. There's a political question here. When fewer and fewer hands own the means of production of our food and also the land that it grows on.
1: That's true. I recall hearing a story about a farm that is really big. They have a lot of cows and a lot of equipment, and they wanted to buy 21 skid loaders.
0: Mm-hmm.
1: And
0: which is a big piece of machinery.
1: It's skid loader. You load feed with it, or you load manure with it. It skids on the ground, and that's why they call it a skid loader. But the dealership that was asked to sell these skid loaders couldn't sell 21 of them at that price, and the boss said, "Yeah, you have to, because this big dairy farm is the only show in town. You have to do it." So they did. But if you had a number of small dairy farms each buying one skid loader and using it on their farm, just think of how much different the picture would be.
0: Exactly. Adam, your thoughts?
3: Yeah, that makes a huge difference. I had an owner of a dealership that, has since gone out of business, tell me that several years ago. I was standing at the parts counter and we were talking, and he says, "You know, this business was a lot more fun when your dad was young and I was young." He says, back then we could go on the road, we could sell equipment. He says, "Not everybody had to buy something every year," he said, "but there was opportunities all over. You weren't depending on that one big sale." He says, "And you've sold a bunch of small things, you know what? That kept a lot of people employed."
1: Exactly.
3: And that's the way it was. I mean, there used to be a lot more dealerships. As agriculture has consolidated, Main Street has consolidated.
0: Exactly. Pete.
2: Adam, in our previous conversations, you have mentioned that about three or four times in the past year or so, you've been told that you're a small farmer, almost too small. Now, I figure you're about 6 foot, probably 240 or so at least. Now, that seems kind of big, at least medium sized to me. But tell us about the message coming back to you that you're small or too small.
3: Oh, I get that. I hear that all the time from larger operations, that basically a farm my size is just in the way of progress and the way of, you know, the large corporate that tries to take over the area. No. You know, and people my size, we're inefficient and we're, you know, we don't matter.
1: Wow.
3: And I think that's the exact opposite. I think that a lot of these big ones, as far as the community, they don't matter. They don't bring anything to the community.
0: Exactly. Mm-hmm. I mean, I've seen research on that myself, where a small farmer pays more attention per acre, pays more attention per animal, and just is much more efficient in that term.
1: Mm-hmm. And the more the more small herd farms that you have, the more you're going to have, like you said, Bert, the churches benefit, mm-hmm. schools benefit, the bars and restaurants benefit, the grocery stores benefit. If it's just one big customer, that's exactly. a whole different picture.
0: Exactly. Well, I just wanted to point out, we're down to our last 4 minutes. And listeners, we're talking with Jan Scheppel and Adam Faust, dairy farmers in rural Wisconsin, Pete Harden of the Milkweed, and we're discussing dairying. Pete, Adam, and Jan, what do we need to leave with? What haven't we talked about? I mean, there's a ton we haven't talked about, but what should we mention before the hour is up?
2: Let me go real quick here. Bert, I think the economic impact of dairy in Wisconsin is vital. I'm going to struggle on my numbers here because my wheels are spinning intellectually, but we've seen recent months where going from the high milk prices in September of 2024 down to some of the low milk prices in early this year, that's a $200 million per month cash flow hit in rural America, i.e., $200 million less milk income per month in rural Wisconsin. And that money pays a lot of bills. And so the fortunes of the dairy farmers, particularly in periods of time when corn and beans are also suffering now, this is vital to every Wisconsin resident, the economics of agriculture.
0: Mm-hmm. Jan, how about you?
1: Well, when I hear those numbers from Pete, who crunched the numbers, it's very tough to hear because, yeah, you could do a lot. We could do a lot with that money if we had it. And in the arena of politics, the so-called safety net program that should be helping farmers when prices get this way, it's designed wrong. It's not helping. It's not doing enough to help dairy farmers survive low price troughs.
0: And the smaller farmers and the family farmers.
1: Yep.
0: Adam, yeah. Your last thoughts.
3: Oh, I think people just have to realize kind of what we go through to put food on their table.
0: Mm-hmm.
3: Nobody's doing this for money. and it's really possible that we all have quite a mental illness, but we must. I mean, it's the reality of it. You know, when people talk about, you know, that they care about the mental health crisis of agriculture.
0: Exactly.
3: Well, the mental health crisis and the economics cannot be separated.
1: Right.
3: They care about, they talk like they care about one of them, and nobody talks about the other one because they don't realize it. Well, they're not even tied together. They are one and the same.
0: The mental health crisis is an economic crisis. That's really important.
1: Yes, absolutely.
0: So, Adam, I didn't mean to cut you off. I think you were in the middle of something. I'm sorry.
3: Yeah, those two things, like I say, they're not tied together. They are the same thing.
0: Mm-hmm.
3: Yes. The economic system was changed and created more fear where some of the profits would be passed down to the producers, who are in reality the only ones that generate wealth in the economy are the farmers, loggers, miners. Past that, all they're doing is taking somebody else's efforts, changing them and adding value. So the entire economy starts at the producer. I think people need to realize that.
0: You're getting a lot of head nods down here, Adam.
1: That's a good point, yeah.
0: So, unfortunately, we have to wrap this up. I really apologize, but I really want to say thank you so much to Adam Faust, farmer up in Chilton, Wisconsin, Jan Scheppel, farming here in Dane County over by Dane, and to Pete Harden, who's been doing agriculture journalism for an exemplary forever, 48 years. Pete, Jan, Adam, thank you so much. I'm Bert Zipper, and we will talk with you next week on another subject. Take care.
1: Thank you.
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0: 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Coming up, Empire on the Rocks and Hands Off Cuba. I'm Marcy Winograd with Medea Benjamin. Welcome to Empire on the Rocks, a segment of Code Pink Radio. Headlines, what's up with Congress and Israel? If you object to this marriage, speak now or forever hold your... No, don't ever hold your peace. Code Pink puts corporate media on the hot seat and demands answers. Iran and the U.S. peace at last or another fake out? And Ivanka Trump goes full Christopher Columbus in her attempt to colonize Albania. Medea, what is going on with Congress and Israel?
1: Well, it seems like people in Congress don't understand that the American people have long ago decided that they don't want to be in this great allyship with Israel. We see that from opinion poll after opinion poll. And yet in Congress, just unbelievably, almost surreal, we see the opposite. We see in the House and in the Senate these amendments to the Pentagon budget saying that we must be sharing information with Israel. We must be co-producing with Israel. It is quite remarkable how out of touch, and it shows just how bought they are by AIPAC and the other pro-Israel lobby groups, that they don't listen to us. They don't look at the reality of Israel being a genocider, and they continue to want to have this ironclad support for Israel.
0: Yeah, so let's break it down. So we're talking about two different pieces of legislation. In the House, we're talking about the 2027 National Defense Authorization Act. That's like a policy budget outline for military spending. And we're looking specifically at Section 219. Of course, Code Pink, we always say vote no on the military budget. And now Trump wants up to $1.5 trillion to spend on weapons and war. But Section 219 of the NDAA is particularly bothersome. Bothersome is an understatement, because it would integrate the U.S. and the Israeli militaries even further than they already are. In other words, they would be sharing technology and data integration, supply chain procurement, co-development of all sorts of horrific weapons. So over in the Senate, we have 662. That's 662 of the Foreign Intelligence Act. And that would make it really hard for any president, including Donald Trump, to override Congress in sharing weapons and data, all sorts of technology with Israel. It'd be almost impossible. So, Medea, I'm going to give you a riddle, and I want you to guess who I am, okay?
1: Go for it.
0: Here we go. I am from San Diego. Together with Congressmember Ro Khanna, I urged the House Armed Services Committee to amend the NDAA to remove U.S.-Israel co-development of weapons. Who am I? What's my name?
1: Sarah Jacobs. And what? Let me give a little background on this, Marcy, because most of the time, people have no idea of all of these hundreds of amendments that are put into the NDAA. But this particular one, which used to be called 224, just went viral when people heard about it and they were so outraged about it. Now it has this different number, 219, but it's the same amendment. And in the committee, when this came up, we were grateful that Ro Khanna brought it up to say, we've got to squash this thing. But the only other member of the committee who spoke up was Sarah Jacobs. And what's so important about this amendment is that it's in response to the public outcry against giving money to Israel. So they found this devious way to insert it. And while Ro Khanna talked about this is not America first, which it certainly isn't, I was really pleased that Sarah Jacobs brought up the moral issue about how Israel has been killing, slaughtering people in Gaza, has been terrorizing people in the West Bank, has been destroying villages in Lebanon. And why should we have this kind of co-relationship with the military that is causing so much harm?
0: And it's so important that it's Sarah Jacobs who's leading this, because with Ro Khanna, because she is Jewish, and it's that much harder for Zionists, the Israel lobby, to accuse her of anti-Semitism. So let's go now to Sarah Jacobs at the House Armed Services Committee arguing against further integrating the U.S. and Israeli militaries.
2: United States should have the same standards for Israel as we do for everyone else. If any other country in the world had been credibly accused of violating U.S. and international law again and again, of killing tens of thousands of civilians, of blocking food and medicine from reaching a starving population, we would not be moving to deepen and permanently expand our military ties with them. And yet, that is exactly what Section 224 of this bill proposes. Since October of 2023, the Gaza Health Ministry has counted more than 70,000 Palestinians killed in Gaza, a number that the Israeli military itself has now reportedly accepted. Another 1,079 Palestinians, at least 235 of them children, have been killed in the West Bank. Settler violence has reached unprecedented levels, and the Israeli Security Cabinet has approved 34 settlements in the West Bank, another violation of international law. But even against that backdrop, Section 224 would institutionalize and expand U.S. military integration beyond anything in the history of the relationship, fusing our defense industries across research, production, and emerging technologies. And for my colleagues who say that this vote is actually not about the actual provision, it is. Emerging technology is not an abstraction. It means cyber. And that is one field where we have already had to act against an Israeli firm for turning its tools on us. In 2021, the Commerce Department blacklisted NSO Group, the maker of Pegasus spyware, for malicious cyber activity against U.S. interests after its software was used to target government officials and journalists. Two administrations from both parties left it on that list. And that same company is right now trying to buy its way into the American market. Fusing our defense and technology sectors together permanently with no conditions in the exact area where we have already been burned is reckless on its own terms. And it would do it through a must-pass bill with almost no oversight and with none of the human rights conditions that govern the rest of our security assistance. We already have laws on the books that tell us what to do in this situation. The Leahy Law prohibits assistance to foreign militaries that have committed gross violations of human rights. The Foreign Assistance Act prohibits arms transfers to countries that are restricting U.S. humanitarian aid, and Israel has been consistently blocking and restricting humanitarian assistance. These laws exist, and they're not being followed or enforced. And instead of demanding enforcement, this committee is proposing we reward that conduct. This committee should enforce the laws we've already passed and condition offensive weapons as those laws require, not permanently entrench our militaries together with no strings attached. A clear majority of Americans, 60%, already oppose sending more military aid to Israel. They will not support this, and neither should we. I urge my colleagues to support this amendment to strike Section 224.
0: Hear, hear. Sarah Jacobs from San Diego on the House Armed Services Committee. It is now, again, no longer 224. It is now 219. They're trying to confuse us, I guess. But my own Congress member, Salud Carbajal, also sits on the House Armed Services Committee. Of course, I'm writing to him every day, asking others to write to him, make sure you delete this amendment, vote no, yeah, no, no, no. And when I followed up, I was told that he was prepared to vote against it, but had to leave the room during the vote. It was a voice vote, so even if he had been in the room, there's no telling how he would have voted because there was no record. We need to demand a record of every vote in every committee. What do you think, Medea?
1: Absolutely. I was really disappointed that there was no recorded vote because, yeah, as you said, then we can't go from office to office to office and saying, why in the world did you do this? But I think we should single out Adam Smith as a Democrat who is the leading Democrat on the Armed Services Committee. And he has been awful on this. He said, well, you know, it's no big deal. We already have these relations with Israel. He said that it's good for the U.S., that, you know, maybe we should even do this kind of thing with Ukraine, he said. So he has been really awful, and I think people should follow up with him. You know, it's bad enough that the Republicans have pushed this, but when you have very important Democrats like Adam Smith, who's been getting lots and lots of calls to his office, we know that because we stop in the office regularly. he should be taking a very different position.
0: You would think he would, because he's being challenged isn't he being challenged by a socialist, I think, who wants that seat and has been calling him out on his fealty to the state of Israel. I saw him being interviewed, Adam Smith, and he was now equivocating. So maybe some of the calls are getting to him a little bit. You know, it's unbelievable. This guy is ready to just give our military away, give all of our dollars, our tax dollars going into bombs and so forth, to Israel to decide how to use. Shame on Adam Smith.
1: Yes, okay. And a big shame on a lot of these Republicans whose justification was really insane. Like, you have this guy, Don Bacon, who said that Tel Aviv is the second Silicon Valley, and that, you know, this is such a win-win situation. I mean, after watching what happened in Gaza, and as Sarah said, not just Gaza, the West Bank, Lebanon, all of that, to be saying it's a win-win, well, I guess it's a win-win for the surveillance industry, the weapons company, but certainly not a win-win for the global peace that we so need.
0: No, and it's hard to believe those figures of 70,000 casualties. I'm sure it's a lot more than that when you look at what Israel and the United States, with its money backing Israel and its bombs backing Israel, have done to Gaza. So over in the Senate, we have this other piece of legislation, 622, that's for the Intelligence Authorization Act. And that's being pushed by someone who is not a friend of Code Pink's. I'm talking about Senator Tom Cotton. You know that guy, Medea?
1: Absolutely. He's the guy that at a very, very important Senate intelligence hearing spoke out and said that Code Pink was funded by the Chinese Communist Party. Such an incredible lie with absolutely no basis in fact. And he said it at a hearing, and he is the head of the Senate Intelligence Committee. So that's just one lie of many lies. But yes, he has been pushing that the U.S. must share intelligence with Israel.
0: Yes, his legislation requires the president, acting through the director of national intelligence and the secretary of war, to expand and enhance intelligence sharing with Israel. It blocks future presidents or intelligence directors from reducing or suspending this intelligence sharing, except based on specific and identifiable national security concerns. Wow. All right. On to the next quiz question. Are you ready, Medea?
1: Ready.
0: Here we go. Code Pink insists I question Hegseth about the Manab bombing of school children. Hint, I am a television network. Who am I?
1: Well, I guess you're CBS?
0: No.
1: CNN?
0: Yes.
1: Fox News?
0: CNN, you got it. CNN.
1: I think you should ask all of them these questions, but okay.
0: Absolutely.
1: CNN.
0: Okay, yeah, because they started to ask him these questions and then he brushed them off and they didn't pursue it after that. So Code Pink is saying, hey, don't let Hegseth off the hook. He's on the hot seat, because what happened? Why were all those girls killed on the first day of the U.S. bombing of Iran, which was disastrous and horrific? And there has never been anyone held accountable for killing all those school children. And was AI involved? Who gave the orders? Did Hegseth know? We want answers. So if you want to support Code Pink in getting these answers, visit our website, codepink.org, where you will find the petition to CNN. Now, CNN is not the only media outlet Code Pink is focusing on right now and demanding an end to complicity with the Trump administration's warmongering. Also on the hot seat, The Guardian. We have an action alert. Tell The Guardian, stop inciting war and meet with Code Pink. So what's all this about? Well, it says, we are writing to express our concern over your recent coverage of U.S.-China relations, particularly on reporting that frames China as a threat, while downplaying the central role the U.S. has played in escalating tensions over the past decade. So apparently The Guardian had a headline saying that the Chinese leader warns Trump of clashes and even conflicts with U.S. over Taiwan. And Code Pink says that's deeply misleading, clearly meant to stoke fear about war. What do you think, Medea?
1: I think that The Guardian used to be a progressive paper. I used to love to read The Guardian, but I don't read it anymore. I've become so disappointed in The Guardian. So I'm glad that Code Pink has this campaign to push them on such an important issue about stoking fear with the second largest, soon to be the largest superpower in the world.
0: Yes, I'm glad too that Code Pink is, you know, focusing on not just CNN, but The Guardian and also Axios, AXIOS. We have another action alert, stop manufacturing consent for intervention in Cuba. So apparently Axios reported about Code Pink. There were some reports not really well sourced that Cuba had amassed all sorts of drones and were preparing for an attack on Guantanamo, U.S. vessels, Key West. What are we talking about here?
1: Well, this is part of a ridiculous campaign by Marco Rubio to say that Cuba, this tiny island of about 10 million people that is under such severe economic strangulation by the United States that they barely have electricity, is somehow a threat to the United States. And you know, at one point it seemed like they were revving it up and Axios was the one that put this out. And it seemed like any minute there was going to be a military invasion because this came at the same time that they indicted the 94, now 95-year-old Raul Castro for something that happened decades ago. But it's part of a campaign to really make the Cuban people not only live in such miserable conditions, but to live in fear. So, yes, good thing that we are pushing Axios because they deserve it.
0: Yes, they do. So if you're interested in applying a little pressure to the media that is complicit in promoting war and sanctions, check out codepink.org, where we have action alerts for CNN, The Guardian, and Axios. Turning to Iran, there's big news, right? The U.S., Iran, Trump, something about a ceasefire and a peace deal. I can hardly believe it, Medea. Can you?
1: Well, let's hope that it's true. Let's hope that it gets signed. Let's hope that it holds. But we know how fragile this is, particularly because of Israel and how Iran has said all along from the very beginning it had to be a regional ceasefire. And yet Israel, in its attempt to both take over more and more land of Lebanon and its attempt to sabotage an agreement that would end the war with Iran, that it was Israel that dragged the U.S. into, they have been continuing their relentless attacks in southern Lebanon as well as southern Beirut. So it is hard to imagine how this deal is going to be secure, because it really means that Trump has to get tough with Israel and say no U.S. support if you keep bombing Lebanon.
0: Well, I think Tom Cotton and his ilk in Congress are now in a mad rush to fuse the U.S. and Israeli militaries and to override any presidential objections, because we know that Israel is doing whatever it can to sabotage this ceasefire peace deal. And the press in Israel is out with all sorts of criticism of Trump around this. And you know that the extreme right wing, I don't know how extreme, but the right wing in our Congress will also be voicing objections. So what is this peace deal?
1: Don't know specifically yet. And we hear different things from the different sides. It's really funny, though, that Trump is already positioning himself as the victor in this by saying that the Straits of Hormuz are open. And that is so crazy when you think it was open before you started this unprovoked war. So let's see if the Strait, he's saying now already that ships are going through. You know, Iran says the Strait was never closed, that they were always letting ships that weren't enemy ships go through. So we shall see. But, you know, Marcy, it's a good thing. If the Strait of Hormuz is open, that's a very good thing. Everybody's probably seen pictures of all of these ships that are stranded out there. And it's been now months. You wonder how the poor crew in these ships are getting food. And of course, it's affected the entire global economy. So it is very important that that Strait of Hormuz be open. Now, we don't know under what conditions. The U.S. says it's going to be open with no conditions. And of course, on the Iran side, they're still talking about having some kind of a fee, and they're calling it different things. But this is something they realized during this war was a tremendous asset for them, and they're not going to just give it up. So we don't know yet what that particular part of the agreement will be.
0: Well, perhaps this disaster, this disastrous assault on Iran, will put the brakes on Trump and Marco Rubio and Hegseth, but, you know, I won't hold my breath. Meanwhile, there's an article on Substack that Aaron Mate has written. He's with The Gray Zone, and it's titled, Trump's Iran Deal is a Pause, Not Peace. And he says, the main issues for both countries, Iran's nuclear enrichment program and crippling U.S. sanctions on Iran's economy, will be deferred to follow-up talks. And then J.D. Vance was talking, I think, to the BBC, saying, oh, well, you know, we want Iran to stop funding, he calls, terrorist groups across the Middle East who oppose Israel.
1: And he also says, we're not going to give Iran their money. And of course, that's one of the key demands of Iran, is to unfreeze the billions of dollars of frozen assets in various places around the world. So it looks like they're going to have some weird machination where other countries will unfreeze that money to get to Iran so that Trump can say, we never gave him any money. You know, in terms of the concessions that they've had to make to Iran, it's going to be tough for this administration to spin it in a way that the hardliners will accept. And of course, we talked about Israel not accepting it, but he had no choice. He had to get this agreement. We talked about how the global economy has been affected, but what he cares about, he doesn't care about people in Ghana or, you know, in Asia being affected. He cares about people here in the United States, and the price of oil at the gas pump is something that is of great concern with elections coming up in 5 months. So this deal has been very, very important for Trump. And yeah, he's going to have to spin it. But I think, one, we should be glad that there's a deal and hope that it sticks. And two, we should be very clear that this is not a win for Trump, that Trump owns this disaster. It should never have happened. It's a terrible loss. So many people killed. We talked about the Manab school that we want answers from Hegseth from. But certainly, we will not forget the 168 children and staff who were killed there, and the billions of dollars in damages that Iran wants compensation for, the American soldiers who were killed, so many things that have been disastrous, including the regional relations that need to be mended and will take a long time, because Iran lashed out at the U.S. bases that are in many of these Gulf countries. And there's also the reputation to the United States. So there are a lot of losses in this. And of course, in war, it's a lose-lose situation.
0: Yes, I've read that U.S. bases across the Middle East have been hit hard, if not totally destroyed. So we'll see what happens on that front. I have a quiz question for you, Medea.

0: I don't know why Iran would ever trust Trump after his assassinations during negotiations. But nevertheless, they employed the services of psychiatrists and psychologists to figure out how to appeal to this nut job in the White House, right? And so I was doing my own research. How do you talk to a psychopath? Well, again, you frame it as a win-win. You don't want to attack them first, right? Don't put them on the defensive. Listen to their concerns. Oh, all of this I learned in teaching coaching, right? And ask some probing questions, some clarifying questions. And of course, don't provoke.
1: Not well, then tell him how great he is.
0: Oh, yeah. Flattery will get you everywhere.
1: And this is the best deal ever.
0: Okay. All right. Time to turn to another figure that's been in the news. Ivanka Trump claims she discovered me, but that's nonsense. Who am I? Hint, flamingos and nuclear bunkers.
1: this one I know, Suzanne Island off the coast of Albania. And I have been so inspired by those protests that have been just going bonkers. I mean, there's hundreds of thousands of people that have come out in this small country. And who knew that Albanians would be so active and so protective? And, you know, this isn't a brand new issue. This happened about a year ago when Ivanka said she discovered this island, right? She was on a yacht and stopped for a swim, swam to the island, walked barefoot, got to the top, looked out and said, oh, this is so breathtaking. We must own it.
0: Yeah, she speaks in this very breathy voice on social media about how she discovered, just like Christopher Columbus discovered Turtle Island. No, I don't think so. So this is all part of something like a $1.4 billion, $5 billion deal that the Kushners, through an investment firm, Affinity Partners, made with the leader of Albania. I don't know how much longer this prime minister, Edi Rama, will be in power, because I just saw on social media they had set fire to his home. So people are really up in arms. Understatement in Albania, and they don't want any part of this project, which is to develop this island for hotels.
1: And well, it's not just hotels, Marcy. It's mega luxury hotels, mega luxury. And there's these ports for yachts that are only for mega yachts. You have to have a certain size yacht to be able to go there. And there was an interview with Jared Kushner where they asked him, well, will locals be able to go? Because, you know, this is a place where locals go and love the nature watching. And he said, well, you know, one of the most important things about this is privacy. So, you know, that's another example of why people are so angry. The discovery by Ivanka Trump, the privacy of Jared Kushner, and then the private security guards who brutally dragged protesters, and that went viral and really made this a national issue, which, as you said, started out by saying, we want to preserve this island and its beauty, and has now turned into, we want to root out corruption that goes to the very top.
0: Yeah, they want their pensions, they want a living wage, they want health care. They don't want the colonization of their island. Now, this is a very sensitive island ecologically, right? Medea, I saw your social media post with the flamingos.
1: Yes, and I got lovely response from people inside Albania that were so glad that we are talking about this issue. But I must say, it is really inspiring to see that they feel they can go after the mega wealthy and go after the family of Trump, because so many people feel like, oh my God, if it's Trump and it's billionaires, there's no way to touch this. It's a done deal. They already started the construction. And the people of Albania have said no.
0: That's right. The power of the people is stronger than the whispers of Ivanka Trump. And Jared Kushner. Okay, so that's it for Empire on the Rocks. You've been listening to Medea Benjamin and myself, Marcy Winograd. This is a segment of Code Pink Radio, the Code Pink

0: 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And this is an incredibly important time for protest and for speaking out. Any last thoughts, Medea?
1: Long live the Flamingo Revolution, which is the one trying to save that island, free Palestine, and peace with Iran.
0: Sounds good to me. Free Palestine. Thank you for joining us.

0: I'm Marcy Winograd. Welcome to Code Pink Radio. Anna Capati and Amber Longo, I hope I got your names right there, are joining us today. They are here to talk about Hands Off Cuba. So, Anna, perhaps you could begin, and then Amber, tell us a little bit about yourself.
1: Great. So my name is Anna. I am an attorney, and I primarily work in international law, and I am an active member of the National Lawyers Guild and part of their Cuba subcommittee. And I recently went on a delegation with U.S. Hands Off Cuba with Amber, and we have been participating in multiple activities since then because of all of the, you know, the recent developments with the U.S. Continuing to pressure Cuba through its ongoing blockades and other actions.
0: Very good. And what about you, Amber? Can you tell us about yourself?
2: Yeah. Hi. My name's Amber Longo. I'm a Amazon worker, and I'm working to unionize Amazon with many of my coworkers. And actually, I went on the delegation with a couple other Amazon workers from across the nation, some from Atlanta and one from New York. So we had a little like Amazon organizers contingent at the U.S. Hands Off Cuba delegation.
0: Fantastic. So Amber, how did you make the connections between the U.S. oil embargo sanctions, strangulation of Cuba, and Amazon's efforts to basically sabotage, undermine, whatever verb you want to use, but destroy the efforts of the workers to unionize at Amazon?
2: Well, I think Cuba is just an amazing example of like what working people have been able to do, what they've been able to build and accomplish. And we are like at Amazon, we're trying to take down like one of the most powerful private companies in the United States as far as like unionization effort goes. They like to say that they don't have the money to pay us a living wage or anything, but they are one of the most profitable companies in the United States. And so if anyone can afford to pay their workers a living wage, it's Amazon. But we've known for a long time that because Amazon is so big, it's going to take a sustained effort and a lot of work and collaboration across the United States of Amazon workers. And so that is kind of analogous to like what Cuba went through with their independence movement and the revolution, and also their continued efforts to fight off the U.S. aggression. Like, for example, we went there for May Day, which is an International Workers Day, and to see how they've been able to mobilize people. Like, correct me if I'm wrong, but I think 500,000 workers were on the streets of Havana for May Day with the oil embargo on them. They managed to mobilize people there. And so just seeing what like an organized working people are able to do in the face of such adversity not only gives me hope, but like gives me fuel to like talk to my coworkers. And it's a true example of what's possible.
0: Yes, it is. And I want to hear more about Amazon in a minute. But first, I want to bring Anna in. Anna, you went on the delegation with Hands Off Cuba in the spring of this year. And you were there, I think, for about a week. What was your impression of Cuba? You know, you hear a lot about, especially from the right wing in Congress, Cuba is not democratic, da da da, as if our country is. But I was wondering if you saw evidence of grassroots democracy and just generally what your impression was.
1: Yeah, absolutely. So this last trip wasn't my first trip. The first trip I went on was last year. I think that was a bigger shock to me. And that's where I really got to see how they enacted policy. For example, I think we talked at length about the family code that they passed in 2022, which was amazing. It's about like 471 pages of redefining what a family is, enshrining rights for LGBTQ+, enshrining rights for the elderly, enshrining rights for children. And the way that they did this was through popular consultation. So they had like 135,000 public, I don't know if they're like analogous to town hall meetings, where they got people together and asked, you know, what defines a family, what rights certain people should have. And they did this in a way where they had everybody's input. So even if you were very conservative or if you were very left-leaning, they found a way to come to a middle ground, which I thought was really amazing. So when people talk about how undemocratic it is over there, or you know, how it's under a dictatorship, it's so opposite from seeing people organize themselves to pass laws and to talk about really difficult issues. So I think was maybe one of the most eye-opening, even how they elect. We got to watch court hearings, and even how they elected judges and how they ensured that, you know, people from all walks of life were able to participate in these systems was just amazing.
0: Anna, tell us about how they elect their judges.
1: So it's a panel of judges. And so there are professional judges, and then they have judges who are from the community. And I can't remember exactly how the process went, but if you're from the community, there's a certain nomination process, and then there's a certain self-vetting or vetting process. And so they're working alongside professional judges when they're hearing these cases. And I thought that was very interesting because the people who were on the panel were just, you know, regular people who got to participate in this whole exercise of administering justice.
0: Amber, what about you? What were the highlights of the trip to Cuba for you?
2: I think one of the biggest highlights for me was meeting a scientist there. She gave us a talk about the biotechnology field in Cuba and the amazing discoveries they've been able to make. So before I was an Amazon worker, I actually did a stint as a neuroscientist. But I ended up leaving academia and neuroscience because of knowing that my research would be first used to see how it could be used in war. Like a big funder of research in the United States is the Department of War. And the bulk of technological development in the United States these days is happening in the field of weapons and warfare. So to see the entire scientific system in Cuba and what they've been able to achieve despite the blockades, but also just like their model, like the talk we saw was from a scientist from the Institute of Molecular Immunology, and their model is such that in one institute they have the scientists doing basic research, the clinical science research, and the actual production of the medicine that then gets used in their free healthcare. And so, like, because of this, they're able to tailor their basic science to the pressing needs of the people in Cuba. And so one of the best examples of this is their Alzheimer's treatment. They found, through their basic research, they found a molecule that had general neuroprotective tendencies, meaning it just had really good effects on, like, protecting the neurons and in your brain. And so because of they found this promising molecule, they were like, let's look at the pressing needs in Cuba. Cuba has an aging population despite being a developing country because of their free healthcare. And so they have very high rates of Alzheimer's. And so the first clinical trials they started were to see if this neuroprotective molecule could be beneficial for Alzheimer's. And from what we saw from the results so far were absolutely amazing. I think a very small percentage of people in the clinical trial actually got worse, most stabilized, and a lot got better. They actually improved, which is unheard of in terms of Alzheimer treatment these days. And the thing is, with this molecule being generally neuroprotective, there's potential for it to be used in other neurodegenerative diseases as well. They've just only done the clinical trials for Alzheimer's so far because that's where the pressing need lies in Cuba. And the scientists talked about how the blockade is affecting her research. So because and especially this especially the fuel embargo most recently, because they need to prioritize, getting the workers to work, right? As far as most pressing need, the people in that institute who need to be at work every day are the people producing the medicine because there are people downstream of that medicine that need it. And so the basic scientists were guaranteed less transport to work. And so what that meant was that basically she couldn't do research anymore because she was only guaranteed one, well, she couldn't. It meant that she couldn't do experiments anymore because she was only guaranteed to go to be able to get to work one day a week, maybe two if she used money out of her pocket. And so she said she had to rely more on her international collaborators to do experiments. But she told us of another time where a journal tried to reject her as the principal author of a paper because she was Cuban. And hearing how like she was no longer able to do experiments in Cuba and would have to rely on international partners, meaning that like they would have a greater claim, a journal might have a greater claim of saying that they're not the principal author because the experimentation was not done in their lab, was just like heartbreaking for me as like a former scientist.
0: So she is not being listed as the principal scientist, even though she
2: No,
0: is.
2: she was able to fight for it to get it back, but a journal did try to put her collaborators as the principal author instead of her, but she was able to fight to maintain her authorship. She would have still been an author, but not the principal author, which is a very important thing in science. Like the last name on a paper is the principal author, the corresponding author. If you have any questions about the study, you email and message that person, and it's really important for like academic,
0: Credibility, legitimacy.
2: your academic legitimacy, I guess.
0: Yeah.
2: And so, yeah, just I after seeing that, I feel like if I'd done science in Cuba, I don't think I would ever stopped. So,
0: Well, thank you for informing us and letting us know what's happening because we don't hear these stories. It's incredible, you know, that they want to block this female scientist from having her name as the principal author, that the oil embargo has made it that much more difficult for scientists to even get to work more than twice a week and continue incredible research on Alzheimer's, which I'm sure people in this country would like to have access to. Anna, tell me about some of the things that you did when you went to Cuba. What was your itinerary like?
1: our itinerary. So we did have quite a few visits to cultural sites, which was really great. I mean, everybody knows about Cuba's musical and artistic culture, but you don't get to hear a lot of the history behind it. So we got to go to some community centers that focused on Afro-Cuban music. And then there were just periods where we were able to walk around and talk to people on the street, and see. I went into one little artist alley where it was the people there showed us how they got together and made a little school. It was a community school, which I thought was awesome, and they were so proud of it. So there's just this spirit of people in the neighborhoods like getting together and doing these projects for the benefit of everybody around them. And you get a great sense of that just walking around and talking to people.
0: Yeah, so there's this collective identity. I mean, there's not this, oh, we're gonna pull ourselves up by the bootstraps, we're individuals,
1: No,
0: mainstream, all
2: no.
0: that. No.
2: Yeah. A lot of time is spent thinking about ways of, that where they can make things better for each other, which is great. I didn't get to stay for the full program. I think maybe Amber could speak a little bit more about the full program. But what took up a lot of the time there was the May Day activity,
1: which was just amazing.
0: What about Russia? What about China? Are they intervening to help the Cuban people while the Trump administration tries to strangle them with these sanctions and oil embargo? Who wants to take that one?
1: So I do think that there is help. I don't know, and I don't want to speak on like the backside of talks. I do know countries are trying to help, and I'm sure it's very political. But from what I'm seeing, and maybe just from my vantage point, is that there's a lot of smaller groups from these countries, right? From Mexico and from Russia and from Spain and elsewhere, even, you know, countries from Ghana who are trying very hard to organize and give us, you know, and get solar panels and medications and medical supplies and pacemakers.
2: Like, I see two incidences, just from what I could see, of like China and Russia helping with Cuba. I think the biggest thing is that because they're already sanctioned sometimes by the United States, they're sometimes a little less hesitant to, not all companies from those countries. But for example, before we got there, the Trump imposed the oil blockade in January and we went in May. And so for months before them, there were insanely blackouts, but there had been, about a month before we got there, there'd been a single Russian tanker of oil that had braved the blockade, and the U.S. did not stop them. And that oil was refined, and basically the week we got there in preparation for May Day, the week I got there, because I got there a week early, they had just finished refining it, and it was in the electrical grid. So we didn't experience as many blackouts, but they said normally they would get about three tankers of oil a month, and they were able to expand that to last a month and a half. It ran out a couple weeks ago, and they're back to intense rolling blackouts, which has horrible implications for people's health, especially people in hospitals who are on life support, babies, young children. And then another thing is the collaboration with China. So when the oil blockade was announced, they put a large effort into trying to go green, right? And China is the number one purveyor of green technologies. And so one example was, they told us that they'd passed a law saying all bicycles needed to be electric. And so when we were there, the bicycle that we saw on the street was an electric bicycle. And most of those are imported from China. Same with the electric buses. And I know that there was probably an effort to trade for solar panels with China. But in addition to the sanctions, there's also been an effort to like cripple the economy of Cuba. So even if they can trade with other countries, being able to have enough like dollars and money to get the supplies they needed is still also a struggle. And we saw that very clearly with the strangle that that Trump has put on the tourism industry in Cuba. So normally there'd be a lot of tourists there, 40% or 60%, I'm not sure which number, but a large portion of Cuba's tourism comes from Canada. And there was an effort to put pressure on the companies in Canada. And eventually, I'm not confirmed this, but I've heard that a lot of the major Canadian airlines canceled their direct flights to Cuba, which really decimated the tourism industry. We went out in the tourist sector of Havana, and we were the only group there. And it was really sad to see like some people like begging in the streets because they'd gotten so used to having like US or Canadian dollars and living off those. And so it's clear that there's been a huge effort to like strangle Cuba's economy.
0: I don't know how Marco Rubio, the Secretary of State, Secretary of War, well, no, that's Pete Hegseth. Maybe we have two. I don't know how he sleeps at night. You know, the guy has never been to Cuba. His family fled under Batista, the dictator who preceded the revolution. And here he is. He's basically just a servant of the right-wing Cuban lobby and doing whatever he can to collapse Cuba, but he hasn't been able to yet. Any thoughts on the strength, the will of the Cuban people to withstand all of this?
1: I mean, everybody talks about it. It's very open, and you could see that as much as they want to show their resilience, they're having a really hard time. Which is heartbreaking because when we were there, they were, you know, everybody was so hospitable. And I always, you know, you could tell it behind it all, though there was just this struggle, especially when we're meeting with people and they're talking about not being able to get to certain places because of the fuel. Or we met with a group of Filipino medical students and they were telling us things like going to the market and finding cucumbers. And having to hoard, you know, fresh fruits and vegetables, like they had to develop certain habits being in Cuba because they didn't know when they would be able to get certain things again. So, you know, as beautiful as the people are, there's these things that they've had to do to learn how to survive.
2: Every time someone would talk about the United States, they would say United States government. And they made a clear distinction between the people of the United States and our government. And it was clear that they have nothing but open arms and like friendship for the people of the United States.
0: Thank you so much for joining us. We've been with Anna and Amber, who were on a delegation to Cuba in the spring of this year with Hands Off Cuba. And back home, they are sharing their experiences and making the connections between workers' victories and struggles in Cuba and workers' struggles here in the United States. So thank you for joining us on Code Pink Radio.

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1: Step right up, folks. Please don't crowd. Plenty here for everyone. Welcome to the bonanza extravaganza of the artificial intelligence boom. Silicon Valley billionaires are now proposing a scheme to deliver an unbelievable windfall to, quote, every citizen. Tech titans like Sam Altman of OpenAI are pushing the federal government to create a public wealth fund to let us commoners be investment partners in building the AI wonder world. Lest you worry that this might be a corporate scam, note that Donald Trump, the deal maker in chief, exults that letting the American public buy into the tech boom is a sure bet to, quote, make them rich. And Altman adds that a public investment fund would allow Joe and Jill Schmo to, quote, participate directly in the upside of AI-driven growth. Wow, benevolent capitalism. But wait, aren't AI barons infamous greed heads who constantly rig the system for themselves, sneer at the public, and openly disdain government programs? Well, yes. And wait again, they say we should share in the upside of AI, but what about the downside? Far from profitable, all of the industry's powerhouses, including OpenAI, are losing hundreds of billions of dollars while carelessly adding trillions in new debt and, quietly admitting that their razzle-dazzle computer fantasies might not work. This is Jim Hightower saying they won't tell you this, but going bust is a real possibility. And that is why AI's private enterprise whizzes are now so desperately pushing us taxpayers to become their socialist partners. You see, even when they fail, you're in my role is to save their bacon by demanding that we, the public, deserves a government bailout.
0: Today from 4 to 8 p.m., Madison Children's Museum invites you to another free Thursday evening. 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That's free Thursday evening today from 4 to 8 p.m. at Madison Children's Museum, 100 North Hamilton Street. This afternoon at 5, the Wisconsin Historical Society invites you to a Madison Black History Walking Tour. 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The tour will begin on the corner of East Dayton Street and North Blount Street. For more info, contact Jenny Peterson at 608-669-5160. 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That's tonight from 6 to 8 at the Black Business Hub, 2352 South Park Street. 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

And in the background, the music of Bobby Sanabria, a brand new release from him, his interpretation of a classic Tito Puente tune entitled Mambo Diablo. And we started off today's program with the music of Chucho Valdez and a tune entitled Begin to Be Good. Good afternoon. This is Augustine. I'll be with you until 5 o'clock here on this today's edition of Jazz in Flight. And I'll be featuring a number of the artists that will be performing at the Madison Jazz Fest that's going to be coming up. Starts on Friday, June 19th, and runs through the 27th. There'll be a number of events at the Madison Memorial Union Terrace, and then a number of events in various clubs around town. But I'll be giving you that information shortly. And again, I'll be featuring a lot of the artists that are coming to town throughout today's playlist. And I have a special guest coming in today to talk about it, one of the reps from the Madison Jazz Fest, who will give you some more information on this great event, which happens every year, and will be coming up shortly. So I hope you'll stay tuned. And I hope you'll be able to attend. Coming up next, the music of Poncho Sanchez.

And in the background, the music of trombonist Steve Turay and the classic tune Search for Peace. And before that, Bobby Watson and a tune entitled Catch Me If You Can from his release entitled Tailor Made. And before that, bassist Charlie Hayden and his quartet West, a tune entitled The Long Goodbye. And then we started off that set with the music of George Benson from his release entitled Bad Benson, the classic tune Take Five. Let's see, next up I got some Tito Puente coming up, some William Cachiro Thompson, and then one of the artists who will be coming to Madison for the Jazz Fest. I have coming up Dee Alexander, Andia Owens, and Ghost Note. And we'll be talking to one of the reps of the Jazz Fest, maybe a little after 3, if we can get them on the phone, so they can give you some more detail on what's coming up. So again, I'll be playing music from the artists who will be coming to Madison for the Jazz Fest. So I hope you'll stay tuned.

This is Jason Mack from Open Doors for Refugees, and I want to invite you to our annual community potluck picnic on Sunday, June 21st at Elver Park from noon to 3 p.m. There has never been a more important time to show our support for our refugee neighbors. We will have live music as well as fun, family-friendly activities from the Children's Museum, MSCR, and the Public Library. And there will be the always delicious International Potluck Lunch. More information can be found at odfr.org/picnic. That's the Open Doors for Refugees annual Community Potluck Picnic on Sunday, June 21st at Elver Park from noon to 3 p.m. I hope to see you there.

In the background, the music of William Cachiro Thompson, a conguero band leader, and he's doing the classic tune entitled Nika's Dream. Need to remind you that you are listening to WORT 89.9 FM Madison.

In the background, the music of, I should say, the vocals of Dee Alexander. See You on the Other Side. Dee Alexander is one of the performers who will be performing as part of the Madison Jazz Fest. She'll be performing, let's see, as part of the Alexander McLean Project at North Street Cabaret, Friday, June 19th, and that is an 8 o'clock show. Again, more details on the upcoming event and more on the artists that are, I'll be playing a number of artists on today's playlist who will be coming to Madison.

And in the background, the music of Andea Owens. She'll be performing on Saturday, June 27th, at the Memorial Union Terrace. And she is performing at 5 o'clock. And again, that is a free event. The Alexander McLean Project, I mentioned, at North Street Cabaret will be a ticketed event. So again, make note that some of these are free and some of these are ticketed events. Go to Madison Jazz Fest 2026 to see the full and complete lineup.

And in the background, a group called Ghost Note will be performing Saturday, the 27th. Saturday, June 27th. And they will be performing at 9 o'clock at the Wisconsin Union Terrace.

0: Kate, are you there?
1: I am. Hi.
0: Okay. In the background, the music of Delvin Lamar, one of the artists who will be performing at the Madison Jazz Fest coming up. And online, I have Kate, who's going to tell us more about this great event, which comes every year. But, well, give us the details, Kate.
1: For sure. My name is Kate Schwartz. I'm the Wisconsin Union Theater's Artist Services Manager, and I also work with our Student Programming Committee to book the Wisconsin Union Theater season every year, which includes the culmination of the year with Madison Jazz Festival. And not only that, but the which starts tomorrow, but not only that, but we will program all free shows at the Terrace to culminate the festival itself.
0: Yeah, I look forward to it every year, and I was looking at the lineup. There's a few of the artists I had not heard of, but then once I started checking out some of their recordings, I was very impressed with the variety of artists that you're bringing in.
1: For sure. Thanks for noticing that. That's very intentional, and as you and your listeners both know, jazz is historical and prolific, and it's ever-changing, and so we try to reflect that in our programming selections with that sort of range, intentionality, bringing something for everyone at all times.
0: Yeah, you have some straight-ahead artists like India Owens, and you have Ghost Note, who is quite eclectic and more of a kind of a fusion. I kind of heard a little bit of different fusion bands that I'm aware of. And then you have Richard Johnson Trio, great pianist. And then I was especially impressed with Delvin Lamar Organ Trio.
1: They're out of Seattle, and it's one of those, you know, when you're watching movies and you've never seen an actor before, and then all of a sudden that actor is in every single movie you see after that. That's how the CeeLo 3, the Delvin Lamar Organ Trio, is. They've been around forever, and it's one we like to program. If you haven't heard, this is what you should be listening to as well. And that's they're particularly. They have been around forever, and but it's no surprise that you haven't heard of them yet. It's one of those, it's a slow burn kind of thing, but really excellent, and will sound just so wonderful outside on the Terrace. That's on that begins the finale weekend on June 26th, just over a week away.
0: Yeah, I was looking for my calendar, the schedule of events. You can get online. Friday, June 19th. And then it runs through the 27th. So lots of opportunities to take part in the Jazz Fest. Some of them are ticketed events at

0: around Madison. Jerry DiMaggio, a Madison Jazz staple in and of her own right, will host the terrace, host us all on the terrace for the finale weekend as well. As I said, the headliners, Nate Smith, who just won a Grammy for this past February, and he's bringing, in his own right, he's bringing powerhouse with him. He's got the likes of Marquis Hill on trumpet and Julian Pollock on synth and Julian Cartoons on bass. So that's the other thing, too, is you come for Nate Smith or you come for Wycliffe Gordon, you come for Delvon Lamar, and you're gonna get the best of the best in terms of the accompaniment and the band as well. And Daya Owens used to be the Cookout used to be Stephen Colbert's house band, and now she's a huge breakout star this year in particular, in her own right, for just sort of bringing that all those good vibes internationally.
1: And it's always nice that you allow groups like the Madison High School Jazz All-Stars to perform, and there's a group called Kankau that is a local group.
0: Yeah, and another jazz name you all might know, Betsy Azell, heads up that Bossa Nova group, and it's certainly not an allowance. It's an honor to have our hugely talented Madison jazz musicians to grace the stage in this context. You've seen them around town, and you've seen them maybe even on the terrace or at Coda, but the idea is that this is a community event first and foremost, and that's the theater and Arts and Lit Lab take that pretty seriously in terms of how and who we collaborate with, in terms of just like the best of the best for the Madison jazz community at large, because you guys are the reason we're doing it at all, so thank you for that for sure.
1: And again, for those of you who may not have attended any of these, I know last year I went, and there were some groups that I was not familiar with, but I was just amazed at the talent of these artists, and they just kind of blew me away, and I'm very glad that I went, even though I wasn't familiar with them. And so I would just urge you all, take a chance, go on out, and I'm sure you'll be very pleased that you did.
0: Yeah, for sure. That is really, you touched on it for sure. That is that's what everything we do at the Wisconsin Union Theater, not just Limited Jazz Fest, is that it's, you might not have heard of it, but we can guarantee you it's top tier, top level performance and artistry. We're really proud of that fact. We do our due diligence and we work together with a wonderful, wonderful group of collaborators to make sure there's something for everyone at Madison Jazz Fest every year.
1: Yeah, and unfortunately, I mean, if you don't go to see them when you can, you probably won't catch them, because then a lot of these artists just play the big cities, Chicago, New York, L.A. It's rare that we get some of these artists to Madison, but hopefully if you attend, people like them, and then they ask for them again, and then hopefully we get them to come back.
0: Yep, for sure. You're not wrong. Some of these artists are a once-in-a-lifetime situation, so for sure comes through for it.
1: Well, again, thank you. Thank you for your work in putting this together. I know it's not easy. I've done special events, and it is a lot of work. And then you got to pray for great weather.
0: Yep.
1: I've been in that situation too, for promoting outdoor events. You're on pins and needles until the day of.
0: It's true. But that said, the show must go on. So you're right. Thank you for recognizing all the work that goes into it. But that said, we do have a rain plan as well. So come through rain or shine, we will woo and entertain you for sure. It'll be no problem at all. And it just gets better with every year. We sort of keep building on.
1: Well, I guess let me ask that. If the weather is inclement, they will be able to move to Shannon Hall for some of the headliners.
0: We will actually move into the famous Rathskeller if there is rain, which is a little bit tighter, but that will lend towards a nice intimate experience. And knock on all the wood that you see, but so far so good in the past few years when we've had grand pianos out for Toro Farrell last year, yes. Orin Evans.

0: since the year before. So we like to take these chances because, again, the Madison jazz community and community at large deserves these chances to be taken on them. So we'll make it work, and it will be worth your while regardless. But there is, yep, it will be in the Rathskeller, so don't be deterred. We will figure out a way to bring you Wycliffe, Nate, and all the rest of them.
1: Well, again, thank you for your time, and I look forward to meeting you. I'll look you up at the
0: Absolutely.
1: At the fest.
0: All right. I look forward to it, too. Thank you so much.
1: Thank you. Bye now.
0: Bye-bye.

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You're listening to WORT 89.9 FM, Madison. In the background, the music of Nat Reeves, a tune entitled Portrait of Jenny. And before that, we heard from saxophonist Roxy Cross. Nevertheless, She Persisted. And before that, One for All, tune entitled Upward and Onward. And then before that, McCoy Tyner and his classic Contemplation. This is Augustine. You're listening to Jazz in Flight. And time now for the Madison Jazz Calendar. And every Thursday, you will catch the Tony Castaneda Latin Jazz Band at the Cardinal Bar, located at 418 East Wilson Street. And that starts at 5:30. Zuzu Jam session starts at 5:30 at Zuzu Cafe, located at 1336 Drake Street in Madison. Stan Gottfried, Ron Hansen, John Whittacombe will be at Otto's at on a Mineral Point, and that is a 5:30 show. The Bill Roberts Combo starts at 5:30 at the Sugar River Pizza in Sun Prairie. And Ignite Jazz drop-in session at Trinity United Methodist Church, located at 1123 Vilas Avenue in Madison. And that is a 6 o'clock event. Mark Malin at 6 o'clock at the Paoli Schoolhouse American Bistro in Paoli. Madison Jazz Orchestra at the Cafe Coda tonight at 7 o'clock. Cafe Coda located at 1224 Williamson Street here in Madison. Garrett Waite Quartet will be at the North Street Cabaret. And that is a 7 o'clock show. Bill Roberts Combo will be at the UW Union Terrace. And that is a 4 o'clock show. And that is tomorrow, Friday evening. I should say late afternoon. Ignite Concert and Presentation will be at Trinity United Methodist. And that is a 6:30 show. By the way, all of these events I'm reading off come from the MadisonJazzCalendar.com. It's a very handy website to use if you want to catch music around town. And let's see, and Friday the 19th, Charlie Painter and John Messaloris will be at Old Firehouse Lounge, located in Stoughton. And that is a 7 o'clock show. Rick Flowers will be at the Cafe Coda tomorrow, starting at 7 o'clock. And the Alexander McLean Project is part of the Madison Jazz Festival tomorrow, the 19th. And that is an 8 o'clock show at the North Street Cabaret, located at 610 North Main Street. Played a little bit of her music earlier. I guess they're from Chicago. Dee Alexander, a vocalist, and Mr. McLean, a guitarist. Saturday the 20th, Jim Erickson will be at Louisiane's. And that is a 5:30 show. Sonic Saxophone Summit, featuring Hannah John Taylor and improviser Roscoe Mitchell and an all-star ensemble. And that is a 7 o'clock show, again at the Cafe Coda. Abram Collier Nonette will be at the North Street Cabaret. And that is an 8 o'clock show. Mr. Chair will be performing Sunday
at the Allen Centennial Garden, located at 620 Babcock Drive in Madison on the UW campus. And that is a 5 o'clock show. Doug White, Tom McCarty, Austin Cebulski, Tom Wasilchuk, and Jim Hugh will be performing at Doug White's residence. He lives right around the corner from me. I've been to his event several weekends. It's always a nice event. Again, that's Sunday the 21st. Music starts at 6 o'clock, and he's located at 5526 Marconi Street in Madison. And that's right off of Rose Road. Nice neighborhood event. But there's always room for more people, and it's a free event. So if you're looking for jazz on a Sunday evening, that's the place to go. Madison Jazz Jam at the Stone Horse Green, located at 7550 Hubbard Avenue in Middleton. Let's see, Mathis Picard will be performing at the Arts and Literature Lab, located at 111 South Livingston Street in Madison. And that's Tuesday the 23rd, and that is a 7 p.m. show. Max Brown Sextet on Tuesday the 23rd at the North Street Cabaret. And that is a 7 o'clock show. Jerry DiMaggio, Wednesday at Otto's, located at 6405 Mineral Point Road. And that is a 5:30 show. Richard Johnson Quartet. A tribute to Miles Davis will be at the North Street Cabaret. And that is Wednesday, the 24th. And that is a 7 o'clock show. Austin Cebulski Quartet will be at Lucille. And that is an 8 o'clock show, Wednesday the 24th. And that is a free event. All That Jazz Big Band will be performing at Dean House, located in 4718 Monona Drive in Monona. That'll be Thursday the 25th, and that is a 7 o'clock show. Gabriel Wade Quintet will be at the North Street Cabaret on Thursday the 25th, and that is a 7 o'clock show. And Bob Kerwin and Doug Brown will be performing at Ruth Chris's Steakhouse, located at 2137 Deming Way. And again, a big thank you to Bob Kerwin. He's the one that puts together this jazz calendar. Again, a nice website to see what's going on around town. Friday the 26th at 5:30, Tom Wasilchuk and Larry Stout will be at Otto's in Madison. Friday the 26th, Emily Kuhn Quintet will be at the North Street Cabaret, and that will be an 8 o'clock show. Then, of course, Friday the 26th, the Madison Jazz Fest will feature Nate Smith, and that is an 8:30 show, and that is at the Union Terrace. Again, that is a free event on the terrace. Saturday the 27th, Madison Jazz Fest, they have a number of artists performing. Let me grab my calendar real quick and I can give you the rundown. Let's see, Saturday. At 2 o'clock, Alicia
Brilla Trio. At 4 o'clock, Black Power Dance. At 5 o'clock, Andia Owen and the Cookout. At 7 p.m., Wyclef Gordon, who is playing in the background, by the way. And then at 9 o'clock, Ghost Note. Again, go to the Madison Jazz Fest 2026 to see the full lineup, and it'll tell you which events are free and which are ticketed. Anyway, that's your jazz calendar for the next few weeks. I hope you'll take part in going out and supporting live music.

And that last piece, again, was from Wyclef Gordon, who will be one of the performers on, let's see, that's Saturday, the 27th, 7 p.m. performance by Wyclef Gordon, who you just heard. And in the background, the music of Nate Smith. And he is performing... Friday, June 26th, and that will be an 8:30 show for Nate Smith.

0: Yeah, if you keep a happy spirit, things will change and you'll be surprised. So if you're not a fearful, definitely you're not going to do too many bad things.
1: Mm-hmm.
0: Take your condition very, very lightly.
1: Right.
0: Very, very happy.
1: Yeah.
0: Whatever happens.

And in the background, the Delvon Lamar Organ Trio, who will be performing Friday, June 26th at the Memorial Union Terrace as part of the Madison Jazz Festival.

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0: Hello?
1: Who that there riding around in the Dodge?
0: What? What'd you say?
2: You some bitch. You jump right into it like that.
1: Break
0: your name. Take your name and your business.

And that's the music of David Sanborn, Cristo Redentor. Okay, a couple of blasts from the past. Judy Roberts, singer, piano player from Chicago. I used to go see her in the clubs back in the day. And then I'll follow that up with another Chicago singer, Faith Pillow. So if any of you were active or hitting the clubs in Chicago back in the 80s, you may remember these two.

And in the background, the music of a gentleman called Bluey, and a tune entitled Saints and Sinners. For that, George Duke, and he was joined by vocalist Flora Purim singing Yana Amina. And I got about 5 minutes left in the show, so I'll be saying good evening. I'll be closing out with the music of Nat Adderley. So I hope you've enjoyed today's playlist, and I hope you were able to catch the events going on around town through the jazz calendar, and also with our interview with the rep Kate from representing the Jazz Festival, Madison Jazz Festival, which will be coming up. Starts this Friday and runs through next weekend. Next weekend is the big event on the Memorial Union Terrace. So I hope you're able to catch some of those shows. So have a good rest of the evening. This is Augustine. And take care. Gotta have some peace and love. Gotta have peace and love. JD 73.

0: time is now 6 o'clock on the dot, and welcome to WORT's local news for Thursday, June 18th, 2026. I'm your host, Christina Leffring.
1: And I'm your host, Sean Bull. In tonight's news, recent federal actions have started to dismantle Wisconsin's healthcare system, advocates say.
0: Just 2 months after state utility regulators set financial requirements for data centers, developers request lower standards.
1: And in the second half, we'll detail the legal dispute over an unusually secretive state education conference in 2024, tell you the best spots to cast your fishing line, and check in with Forward Madison FC after another big home field victory.
0: All these and more after this short break.
2: I'm Max Pringle with these headlines. The remnants of Tropical Storm Arthur are battering parts of the southeastern U.S. with heavy rain, sparking flash flood and tornado warnings along the Gulf Coast. The Midwest, meanwhile, is recovering from a line of strong storms that tore through parts of Illinois, Indiana, and Kentucky today. Tornadoes and high winds slammed some areas, damaging homes and downing trees and power lines. David Roth is with the National Weather Service.
3: It looks like the estimates from radar were 7 to 10 inches this morning across parts of southeast Louisiana. Otherwise, there's specks of 3 to 5 inches that have fallen across basically central Louisiana, southern Mississippi, southern Alabama, Florida Panhandle.
2: The National Weather Service says heavy rain is falling in southern Louisiana this morning and is expected to move into Mississippi, Alabama, Georgia, and the Florida Panhandle. President Trump and his Iranian counterpart today signed a 60-day ceasefire agreement a day earlier than announced previously. The deal allows for the opening of the Strait of Hormuz and the lifting of a U.S. naval blockade on Iranian exports. Kate Fisher has more.
4: They are keen to concentrate on talking about sanctions relief and their nuclear program, but not on their missile program or indeed their regional alliances. That is what they're going to be focusing on over the next 60 days. But clearly here in the US, there are many Iran hawks who are concerned that this deal is not good enough for the United States.
2: For more analysis on what the U.S.-Iranian ceasefire agreement actually guarantees, reporter Simon Marks spoke with former Obama administration Defense Secretary Leon Panetta.
5: Is it worth the paper it's written on?
6: It's all very tenuous, like everything else about this war. You're not sure whether any of these elements will stick.
5: Leon Panetta is a former U.S. Defense Secretary and veteran of the Clinton and Obama administrations.
6: The good news is the straits are open. We're able to remove the blockade and that the ceasefire is going to be extended for 60 days. The bad news is that we've virtually given Iran total control of the Straits of Hormuz, which gives them a tremendous amount of leverage and a tremendous influence in the Middle East for the future. Secondly, Israel is not part of this agreement. They've made that clear. And if they're not part of this agreement, I'm not sure you can hold the ceasefire together. And lastly, all of these other issues are going to have to be dealt with in 60 days of negotiation. That's a very short time frame in order to resolve, particularly the nuclear issues.
5: Other observers fear the signing ceremony on Friday will see the U.S. legitimize an Iranian regime that the war was designed to topple. With FSN Spotlight, I'm Simon Marks.
2: Ukrainian drones struck Moscow today in one of the biggest aerial attacks on the Russian capital since the start of the war more than 4 years ago. The attacks caused only minor damage. More from Daria Bondarchuk in Moscow.
7: During one of the largest attacks on the Moscow region so far, 194 drones were downed in the vicinity of the capital by Thursday morning. Local authorities confirmed several drones reached the Moscow oil refinery in southeastern Moscow. Witnesses reported dark smoke rose above the facility. The debris caused minor damage on several residential buildings and shopping malls. All four of Moscow's international airports suspended services during and after the raid, with hundreds of flights cancelled. Daria Bondarchuk, Moscow.
2: A new report shows that people who paid into Social Security throughout their lives could see their monthly checks cut by 22% as early as 2032 unless Congress acts. More from Eric Galatas.
8: One in five Americans receive benefits, and it's the biggest source of income for people who can no longer work. Bill Sweeney with AARP points to recent polling showing that 8 in 10 people age 50 or older don't want lawmakers to cut Social Security in order to save it like they did back in 1983.
9: The last thing they need to be doing when prices for everything are going up and people are stretched so thin is to look at cutting Social Security even further. What they need to do is shore up the finances without cutting the benefits that people have earned.
8: The revenue shortfall is largely due to declining fertility and immigration rates, which means fewer workers contributing Social Security payroll taxes. But the program is far from doomed. According to the Center on Economic and Policy Research, the shortfall is less than half the cost of increased military spending called for in the Trump administration's 2027 budget.
2: That's Eric Galatas. Those are the Pacifica headlines. I'm Max Pringle.

0: This is Christina Leffring and Sean Bull with your local news, coming to you from the WORT studios on Bedford Street in beautiful downtown Madison. And here are your Thursday headlines. The Wisconsin Supreme Court has ruled that a grant program designed to help undergraduates from minority populations graduate is unconstitutional, the Cap-Times reports. The lawsuit disputing the legality of the program was filed in 2021 and argues that the Minority Undergraduate Retention Grant Program discriminated against students based on race. The decision, which was unanimous, mirrors a similar case handed down by the U.S. Supreme Court in 2023 that struck down admission programs at Harvard and UNC on the grounds that they discriminated based on race. The UW system has a grant program similar to the one ruled upon, but was not directly implicated in this case. The future of that program is unclear.
1: Salah Sarsour, president of the Islamic Society of Milwaukee, has been released from ICE detention after a ruling from a federal judge, Wisconsin Public Radio reports. Sarsour, who had been detained for allegedly lying on his immigration forms, had been detained for over 2 months. In that time, he had struggled with receiving proper medical and dietary care, according to his family. The legal case against Sarsour will now proceed, with a hearing scheduled next week.
0: A sentencing date has been set in the trial of former Milwaukee County Circuit Judge Hannah Dugan, the Milwaukee Journal Sentinel reports. Dugan was convicted of obstructing federal officers after she directed a man in her court out a side entrance during an attempted arrest. Subsequent to that conviction, Dugan's legal team filed a number of motions contesting the conviction. The most recent motion was dismissed by the presiding judge earlier this week. Under federal sentencing guidelines, Dugan's conviction carries a recommended sentence of 15 to 21 months, with a maximum sentence of 5 years.
1: On the eve of Juneteenth, United States Representative Tom Tiffany is again facing scrutiny for voting against the federal recognition of the holiday, the Milwaukee Journal Sentinel reports. Tiffany, who is the presumptive Republican nominee for governor, was one of 14 members of Congress and the only member of the Wisconsin delegation to vote against the federal recognition of the holiday. Tiffany put out a statement saying he stands by his vote from 5 years ago, and that he feels that July 4th should serve as the only celebration of American independence.
0: State Senator and gubernatorial hopeful Kelda Royce has released a new series of ads hoping to break through the crowded Democratic Party, the Milwaukee Journal Sentinel reports. Royce placed third in a straw poll at the state party convention behind Lieutenant Governor Sarah Rodriguez and State Representative Francesca Hong. In response, Royce has placed a new $500,000 ad buy, vaulting her ahead of most of her competition in terms of campaign spending. In the ad, Royce highlights her endorsement by the Wisconsin Education Association Council, the largest teachers union in the state.
1: A storm that raged across south-central Wisconsin on Wednesday evening was particularly damaging to the Belleville area, including a tornado touchdown, Wisconsin Public Radio reports. No injuries or deaths were reported, but around 24 homes and a Duluth Trading Company outlet reported property damage. It's been an intense year of tornadoes already in Wisconsin, with 31 confirmed tornadoes outpacing the yearly average of 23. 2025 and 2024 also had significantly more tornadoes than previous years.
0: CLO, a Madison nightclub on State Street, is in risk of losing its entertainment license, the Wisconsin State Journal reports. CLO has been the cause of several noise complaints ever since it opened around 9 months ago. These complaints have prompted Madison's Alcohol License Review Committee to recommend revoking their license. The license revocation would require the venue to stop hosting DJs, although they could continue to serve food and alcohol. The outlet could reapply for a license in 6 months.
1: Mickey's Mickey's Dairy Bar, a popular eatery near Camp Randall Stadium, will soon change ownership, the Cap Times reports. The current owners, who have operated the diner since 1991, recently announced their plans to retire and pass the baton to new owners. The social media announcement did not say who the new owners would be, though the transfer is set to take place on July 20th.
0: Those were the headlines.
1: Wisconsinites are set to feel the impact of the One Big Beautiful Bill Act. As insurance costs are rising, rural clinics are closing, and patients are losing access. In a panel hosted by the Defend America Action Advocacy Group, community organization representatives explained today how these federal laws have begun to dismantle Wisconsin's healthcare system. WORT reporter Whitaker Peters has the story.
2: The One Big Beautiful Bill Act was signed into law in July of 2025. The spending and tax package took a shot at Medicaid, reducing federal spending by $1 trillion over 10 years, while also heightening the work requirements to receive aid. Speaking at the panel, Democratic State Senator Brad Path described the amount of people in Wisconsin who utilize the Medicaid program.
3: 3 out of 5 Wisconsin nursing home residents receive some form of Medicaid. 2 in 5 Wisconsin births. 1 in 3 Wisconsin kids, and 1 in 5 Wisconsinites overall, Medicaid. One big, beautiful bill making drastic changes to the Medicaid program that we know.
2: Since the law passed, rural clinics and hospitals that rely on Medicaid funding are battling to keep their doors open. Nonprofit organization Protect Our Care reports that 9 closures of medical facilities have occurred or are occurring in the state right now. These closures, says Dr. Latterly, a certified OBGYN, will only exacerbate the lack of access patients in rural communities are currently experiencing.
4: Let me tell you what losing access to care actually looks like for my patients. It looks like driving 90 minutes each way for a routine prenatal visit because the local OB unit closed. It looks like a woman who can't get her birth control without having to take a day off of work, driving an hour or longer round trip so she's forced to go without essential medication. It looks like patients skipping appointments altogether, not because they don't care about their health, but because they don't have the gas money or the child care to make the trip.
2: Due to Medicaid cuts, Wisconsin hospitals are slated to lose an estimated $264 million of revenue per year, something Lyerly believes will contribute to a lose-lose-lose financial situation with spiraling medical debt.
4: When you don't have a rural hospital where people can go and get affordable care, it's not like they just stay at home. They end up in some hospital somewhere, but they can't afford to pay for it. And then they end up in financial trouble, likely with overwhelming medical debt. It's the number one reason why Americans end up in bankruptcy. But then the hospital ends up holding the debt and they can't pay for it either.
2: The Trump administration also allowed the Affordable Care Act's premium tax credits to expire, ballooning insurance premium costs by an average of 148%. This move has resulted in Wisconsin ACA enrollments dropping by 12,000 people already. Path described the communities who rely on these subsidies and what they are seeing in the insurance marketplace.
3: Who receives the Affordable Care Act? The self-employed, small business, our family farmers, truck drivers, plumbers, carpenters, those that are working hard to make ends meet. But what has happened? They have seen the premium subsidies disappear, the costs go up.
2: Consequently, the about 89,000 small business and self-employed workers who enrolled for ACA subsidies in Wisconsin are facing these rate hikes. Joe Zepecki, a representative for the nonprofit Protect Our Care, placed blame and expressed his contempt for the Republicans that enacted these cuts, full well knowing the large-scale effects that it would have.
5: And it was a conscious choice that Republicans in Congress and this White House walked into with clear eyes. That is part of the frustration and anger that we are seeing, not just here in Wisconsin, but across the country. And it is on all of us to hold them accountable for making that choice.
2: Members of the panel stressed that these effects are only just beginning, and without immediate action, healthcare systems will continue to wither away. Reporting for WORT, I'm Whitaker Peters.
0: Advocates for seniors and caregivers in Wisconsin are urging Congress to address a looming funding shortfall, one that could lead to a 22% benefit cut for 1.3 million residents within 7 years. The reductions would mean about $450 less per check for retirees, people with disabilities, and caregivers. Judith Ruiz Branch of Wisconsin News Connection has more.
6: Senior advocates in Wisconsin are calling on lawmakers to curb a projected funding crisis that could cut Social Security benefits for 1.3 million Wisconsinites. The program's main retirement trust fund could be depleted in less than 7 years, according to Social Security trustees. At that time, retirees would be hit with a 22% benefit cut, lowering their monthly check by about $450. Raj Shukla with AARP Wisconsin stresses the program also serves as a critical lifeline for people with disabilities and families with caregiving responsibilities.
7: You just can't underscore the ripple effects that a cut of this magnitude would have across our economy and across our community. So as an election looms and as legislators are particularly keen to listen, tell them that you support their efforts to get together and find a solution.
6: About 1 in 5 people in Wisconsin rely on Social Security benefits. Shukla notes Social Security benefits contribute about $28 billion every year to the state's economy. Shukla is one of about 1 million Wisconsin residents who serve as caregivers for older adults and people with a disability. He says benefit cuts would increase the burden on caregivers and retirees alike. Experts say Social Security helps more people stay out of poverty than any other program. Even still, about half of older adults in Wisconsin struggle to pay for basic needs.
7: So putting a lot more strain on other retirement income sources. And I think it's important for folks in Wisconsin to know that 1 out of every 3 people who is in the private sector workforce doesn't have access to a company retirement plan.
6: Shukla says his group supports state legislation to supplement Social Security benefits and address retirement security gaps. As Congress weighs options like eliminating earning caps subject to payroll taxes or raising the Social Security payroll tax rate, Shukla says lawmakers have been able to come together in the past to find solutions to funding issues with the program. He stresses we're at a point where Congress needs to start acting. For Wisconsin News Connection, I'm Judith Ruiz Branch. Find our trust indicators at publicnewsservice.org.

0: The financial requirements Wisconsin utility regulators approved this spring for large data centers are too strict and could drive away major investors, according to the developers, behind a multi-billion-dollar campus that's currently under construction in Port Washington. They filed a petition last week asking the Public Service Commission to loosen the rules. Tom Content is the executive director of the Citizens Utility Board, a consumer advocacy group. He told our news producer, Faye Parks, this afternoon that the requirements ensure average utility customers aren't stuck with the bill if the AI investment bubble bursts.
1: The state's utility regulators set a special rate structure this spring for data center customers in We Energy service territory, like the $15 billion campus currently under construction in Port Washington. Broadly speaking, the plan aims to shield average utility customers from data center energy costs. That issue here, the credit and collateral requirements. Tell us more about those and what they aim to prevent.
2: I think the main reason for having them is because of the massive amount of energy that data centers use, and the fact that power plants that are needed for data centers will need to be built and are normally paid off over 30 or 40 years, whereas the contracts for the data centers with the utility are only 15 years. And so the concern is if there is a problem with the AI investment bubble bursting, or if certain companies do better than others in the race to develop artificial intelligence, the concern is if things were to go wrong at the data center in Port Washington, then would customers be on the hook? And so this is one of those protections that aims to make sure that customers are protected.
1: And so there are a lot of players in this. So just to confirm here, do these requirements apply to the operator, the tenant? Who exactly is under this umbrella?
2: Well, it's essentially the firm that has the contract with the utility. And so there have been two companies already, Cloverleaf and Vantage, that are essentially the project developers. But Oracle is the one that would actually be the We Energy's customer for this project. But it's a subsidiary of Oracle. And so one of the concerns is to make sure that if there is a problem, that the parent company is there to back up the subsidiary.
1: Now, less than 2 months after the Public Service Commission approved this plan, the utility company and the developers of the Port Washington Data Center have asked state regulators to loosen those financial protections. So what exactly are they requesting and why?
2: They came in and asked for a request for rehearing and a request for a waiver, essentially for Oracle. And what they said was that the credit ratings that CUB had proposed and that the PSC adopted as kind of the thresholds for customer protection were too stringent, and that it would be hard for, or impossible potentially, for Oracle to comply with. Oracle is a very big company, of course, but it has concerns about these credit measures, and it's Oracle's been in the news because it has been borrowing heavily to build data centers, and so its credit rating has fallen amid concerns of how much debt it's taking on as a company.
1: And so, is this filing a sign, perhaps, that Oracle overleveraged itself with the Port Washington build out?
2: It's a sign that Oracle, it's just another case, another kind of data point that shows that Oracle is in a tight spot when it comes to development of data centers around the country. Oracle, the financial press has been concerned about this for a while. A study by some academics at Vanderbilt actually just identified Oracle as the company most likely to be vulnerable for a tech bubble bursting. And in recent months, they've replaced their chief financial officer. And just last week, their stock dropped the most it has in about 6 months because of concerns about the debt that they're taking on and how leveraged the company is at the moment.
1: What does the public stand to lose here if the PSC chooses to waive this requirement?
2: it's a customer protection that we thought was important when the PSC adopted it. And we've responded to the Public Service Commission by saying we think that it was a strong protection that shields customers from risks that are attendant to what we're seeing with the AI industry right now. And so certainly the Public Service Commission could sense that there's new information and they want to take a look at this issue because there's new information that wasn't actually in the case that We Energies and Oracle are now supplying. So what CUB is saying is we think the PSC did the right thing, but if the PSC is inclined to reopen this, then there better be a deliberative process where we can ask questions and others can weigh in and we can have a very transparent and thorough evaluation of the new information that's being supplied.
1: When you say new information has surfaced, was there a lack of transparency from Oracle in the original case?
2: Well, it wasn't so much of a lack of transparency as a lack of involvement. Oracle was never part of the case. Microsoft was part of the case. The developers of the Port Washington Data Center were part of the case. But any new information that's coming from Oracle was not heard because that company never intervened in the case. And it didn't even take advantage of the opportunity to provide a public comment about any of the issues. CUB proposed the stringent credit ratings because we looked around and we saw that other nearby states, Indiana and Ohio, were proposing those more stringent credit ratings for their data centers. And so we thought, well, let's certainly match that level of protection. And so it wasn't a surprising proposal because we put it in there in the middle of the case as a recommendation. And so Oracle had an opportunity to weigh in and failed to.
1: So broadly speaking here, how do you feel the PSC, the state utility regulator, has handled the data center build out so far?
2: I mean, I think the data center build out was enabled by the legislature when it passed the tax credits 3 years ago now for technology and for data center investment. And then as to the PSC, this was one of the most high-profile cases, given all the attention that's happening with data centers. And combined with this and the other data center case involving Beaver Dam, more than 2,400 Wisconsinites either attended a public hearing and spoke out or submitted a comment. One of the commissioners put it this way when during the hearing, they said, Wisconsin showed up for this case. And I think the attention that's being placed on data centers comes at a time when people are concerned about affordability and rising electricity rates. So there's a lot happening at once, and there's a political backdrop, too, where you've got candidates for governor on both sides of the aisle that are pledging to be on the side of customers. And I think our Public Service Commission has sent a clear message when one of the commissioners said that the average customer should not have to pay a single cent more to subsidize the tech companies.
1: What else are you keeping an eye on in the coming weeks and months? Are there other regulations that you worry data center operators will try to obtain exemptions from?
2: Well, there's a lot happening. We'll be focused on this particular issue, but in the rate case itself, where We Energies wants to raise prices over the next 2 years, we'll be in that case as well, just to make sure that the framework that the PSC passed is implemented with transparency and with complete information. One of the concerns we had is that the We Energies and the tech companies never really showed the math of what the actual cost will be to serve the data centers. Now that one of the data centers, Microsoft's first project, is now open, they are already a We Energies customer, and so their costs over the next 2 years are going to be, as well as the Port Washington site, will be something we'll look at closely to make sure that the framework that the PSC decided on this spring holds up and protects customers. Beyond that, there are two other utilities are going to be making proposals relating to data centers in the weeks and months ahead, both Xcel Energy out of Eau Claire as well as Alliant Energy here in Madison are going to be submitting data center frameworks that are designed to protect other customers. So we'll be watching for that and then representing Wisconsinites once those cases get going.
1: I believe that covers everything on my end, but is there anything else you'd like to add?
2: I think the only other thing I would add is that there's still an issue involving the We Energies and the Alliant Beaver Dam project involving transmission costs.

0: that the data centers are paying their way for those transmission lines too, because the cost of those exceeds $2 billion. So it's real money. So that's another issue we'll be focused on in the months ahead.
1: I've been speaking with Tom Content, Executive Director of Consumer Advocacy Group, the Citizens Utility Board.
2: You're listening to Handcrafted Local News here on WORT. Stay with us. We've got a lot more stories for you coming up in the second half of the show. We'll detail the legal dispute over an unusually secretive state education conference in 2024. We'll tell you the best spots to cast your fishing line. And we'll check in with Forward Madison FC after another big home field victory.
3: But now we'll take a quick break and be right back.

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0: The time is now 6:33, and you're listening to the live local news on WORT. I'm your host, Sean Bull, here with my co-host, Christina Leffring. Thanks for joining us. In June 2024, the Wisconsin Department of Public Instruction updated their testing standards for K-12 schools. But the conference held to determine these updates was subject to unusual levels of secrecy, and its results have raised concerns from both sides of the aisle. This week on Transparency Talk, hosts Tom Kamenick and Bill Leaders discuss the DPI conference, its controversies, and Tom's ongoing lawsuit regarding the issue. Before we turn it over to Tom and Bill, our standard reminder that this conversation is not intended to be specific legal advice, but rather a discussion of general legal issues. If you have a particular legal issue, please consult an attorney. I can see
1: clearly now, the rain is... Today is every other Thursday, which means it's time for Transparency Talk, the radio show that you can see right through. I'm Bill Leaders, and I am the president of the Wisconsin Freedom of Information Council, a statewide group that promotes openness in government. And I'm here with Tom Kamenick, the founder and president of the Wisconsin Transparency Project, a law firm focused on open government litigation. Hello, Tom.
2: Hello, Bill.
1: Today, we're going to talk about a lawsuit that Tom filed last week. The plaintiff, the people doing the suing with Tom's help, is the conservative public policy watchdog group, the Institute for Reforming Government, or IRG. IRG is suing the Wisconsin Department of Public Instruction over a conference it held in 2024 in the Wisconsin Dells. Tell us, Tom, what this is all about.
2: So let's talk about this conference and what it did before getting into the legal issues. So students in Wisconsin in grades 3-8 take the Forward exam every year. Results are used to track students' progress in math and English. And also those scores contribute to the scorecards that DPI issues for each school district. So in 2024, DPI held this conference in the Dells to review what's called the cut scores for the Forward exam. Those establish how well students need to score to make it into different categories.

0: categories. So think of traditional letter grades, A, B, C, D, maybe meeting or not meeting or exceeding expectations. And so what happens is in 2024, they hold this conference, and then DPI not only changed the names of these categories once again, they significantly lowered the cut scores, meaning students would score worse on the test, but still wind up with a higher grade at the end of everything. And after that change, those standards that Wisconsin uses are no longer aligned with the nationwide standards that everybody else is using, or most other states are using.
1: There are also some concerns about whether records have been wrongfully withheld. Tell us about that.
0: So this conference largely flew under the radar until DPI actually implemented the standards. And those standard changes became a fairly large topic of conversation surrounding the race for superintendent of public instruction in early 2025. Critics from both sides of the aisle argued that the changes DPI made year-over-year comparisons with previous results impossible, and also that the changes artificially inflated perceptions of student achievement by lowering the standards needed to achieve higher marks. So the Dairyland Sentinel, among other news outlets, I'm sure, made a fairly simple record request, and they wanted records related to this conference. DPI stonewalled their response for over a year until the Institute for Reforming Government, IRG, sent a demand letter on the Dairyland Sentinel's behalf. At that point, in early 2026, DPI released just 17 pages of records, claiming that many other records were in the possession of this third-party vendor that DPI used to run the Dells Conference, and this third-party vendor also administers the Forward exam.
1: But that's not a legitimate excuse under the records law, is it?
0: Not at all. Government agencies are obligated to obtain and produce records maintained by third parties that they contract with, so long as the records are related to performance of that contract with the government agency.
1: So let's get around to the lawsuit, which alleges violations of the open meetings law. What is it that the IRG suspects happened at this conference?
0: Our complaint is drawn almost entirely from the 300-plus page report that this third-party vendor prepared about the conference. It tells us exactly what happened there. DPI handpicked exactly 88 members to form what was repeatedly called a, quote, standard-setting committee. This standard-setting committee met over 4 days back in 2024 at the Chula Vista Resort in the Dells. They developed recommendations for the cut scores in English and math for each separate grade level. As part of that work, they formed subcommittees. Each subcommittee had either 14 or 15 people on it to tackle smaller chunks of that work. Then at the end of it, the standard setting committee sent its recommendations to DPI, which made some small tweaks and then implemented them statewide. We think that the standard setting committee is a governmental body, that the public should have been given notice of those meetings and been permitted to attend. Quite clearly, it's something that the public has a high level of interest in, given the controversy that these changes generated.
1: So what is it that makes something a governmental body that has to follow the open meetings law?
0: The law is written broadly in an intentional way so that it covers virtually any group that gets put together to do government work, no matter what name it is given. The questions that are part of this test include, does the group have a defined membership? And yes, here it was 88 specific people. Another question is, was this group given a specific job to do by a higher government authority? And again, yes, DPI created it and told it to provide recommendations for cut scores. We already have case law out there that says even if bodies don't have final decision-making authority, if all they do is provide advice to the people who do make the decisions, that's still a governmental body subject to the law. And that way, when those meetings are open, people can witness how the government decisions are made.
1: So, Tom, what do you see as the overarching significance of this case?
0: The level of secrecy around this conference was very strange. You know, participants had to sign detailed non-disclosure agreements. And they weren't just obvious things like, don't share these test questions. But the participants were prohibited from discussing anything at all about the process they went through to develop these cut scores. The participants were only permitted to use devices that had been provided by the vendors, like laptops, and they had to return them at the end of each workday. Then DPI stonewalled this record request for a year. Once they got called on it, they only released a handful of records while still refusing to provide invoices for the conference or even a copy of the contract with a third-party vendor. Only when the legislature threatened to withhold funding did DPI start providing details. The legislature later held a hearing to look into everything. Superintendent Jill Underly did not attend that hearing. She sent representatives who weren't even working for DPI when the conference occurred. And at the hearing, those representatives deflected as much as possible, claiming this was all private, third-party work. They didn't have to follow the meetings law and records were protected. We're calling baloney on that claim. And so we're going to be asking the judge to agree with us and say this conference was a meeting of a governmental body that should have been public.
1: So that's about all the time that we have for today. I'm Bill Leaders here with Tom Kamenick. Thanks to Crow Cream Means for producing. We'll be back in 2 weeks with another installment of Transparency Talk, the radio show that you can see right through.
0: Always a pleasure, Bill. And remember, everybody, if you don't ask, you won't know.
2: July and the summer heat that comes with it is just around the corner, so there's no better time than now to go out and do some fishing. Nate Wiggehaupt and Pat Hasberg share the best spots to cast your line on this week's Fishy Business.
3: Alrighty, I'm on the line now with Pat Hasberg over at the D&S Bait Shop here in Madison. Pat, it's been a fairly nice couple of weeks outside of some rain last week, but it's been fairly decent for getting out and doing some fishing. So, Pat, looking out around the area, how have the fish been biting lately?
4: Fishing's been great. As usual here in Madison, we're blessed with just some fantastic fishing opportunities. And it's been a busy spring out there on our waters. You know, a lot of fish spawning. A lot of fish are winding down their spawning activities, but all the bass around town are done, so they're in a post-spawn mood and hungry. Bluegills are still on beds, certainly on Lake Monona and Mendota, maybe a little bit on Wabisa, but those bluegills, when they're on the beds, can be very aggressive defending their beds, and it can be a great time to catch fish. I would like to encourage folks that are fishing bluegills on beds to release those fish, just so we can keep the fantastic fishery we have here in Madison going. Otherwise, you know, walleyes are starting to move out to mid-lake humps. Got pike are pretty much everywhere. The musky bite has been a little bit slow recently. Usually in June is when it starts to pick up. So, you know, I'm expecting to hear some more reports coming up here, but I've heard about a few fish being caught. Lakes and rivers are running at pretty good levels. They jumped up with some of that rain we got earlier, but are back down to normal levels, and fishing on the river's been good.
3: And we'll hit those rivers in a little bit, but let's start off by going down the chain, starting off with Lake Mendota. Pat, what are you hearing?
4: Lake Mendota, you got, well, Cherokee Marsh up here on the north side of town, kind of by the shop, has been pretty weed-choked now. It's getting hard to do something like pan fishing, but if you've got weedless lures, there can be a great bass bite up there. And of course, there's always a lot of small pike running around. Just downstream from there is the 113 Bridge area. It's been hot all spring. Some giant catfish up there. They're doing their spawning right now, and that's going to be winding down. They'll start moving back out into Lake Mendota here in a week or two, but that is a fantastic world-class, really, catfish bite down there that's been going on. Out on the main lake itself, like I said, bluegills are sitting on beds. Bass are just coming off beds, and they're very hungry. Walleyes on mid-lake humps, plenty of pike running around out there. And yeah, I guess the area below the locks over in Tenney Park has been very popular, as it is year-round, but a lot of fish, you know, swim up there this time of year out of Lake Monona, so that can be a good spot, especially if you're shore-bound. But yeah, Lake Mendota is a great lake to fish.
3: Next up on our list, you already mentioned it there, Lake Monona. Pat, what are you hearing?
4: Down on Lake Monona, absolute bluegill factory down there. And a lot of folks come in the shop recently and they think, oh, well, the bluegills must be done spawning down there. And that couldn't be further from the truth. I was out with my boys just the other day and we saw and caught many, many bluegills. Many females still had eggs in them and a lot of aggressive males protecting beds. So, yeah, it's a lot of fun. You can pretty much go into any shallow area around the entire lake and you'll probably find bluegills. Crappies are starting to show up again off the Monona Terrace wall. Walleye action along the city shoreline has been good. And, you know, with Lake Monona being such a great musky lake, I'm actually kind of surprised I haven't heard of more action out there. But good bass action, too, in some of those same shallow areas in with the bluegills.
3: Next up, let's hit Lake Wabisa. Pat, what are you hearing?
4: Down on Wabisa, pretty much the same thing, only just a little bit more along the spawning route as far as gills go. So the gills down there are starting to wind up their spawn. They're moving off beds, and when they do that, they tend to hang out in, I don't know, 10-ish feet of water. They try to find a weed line, and you'll find fish, but it is always kind of sad to see the spawn wind down. But, good musky lake down there. Again, haven't heard of much in the way of muskies. Great bass lake, too. I forgot to mention Upper Mud Lake down there. Huge flats. The bass are done spawning and hungry. It's getting kind of weedy, but that can be good. So, weedless frogs or something like that can be very effective. The walleye bite down there has been good, kind of on the southeast end of the lake, Babcock Park, Bible Camp area down there. There's some nice drop-offs out there with some rock. And I've heard about a few crappies coming out of that same area.
3: And the final lake that we'll take a look at here today is Caganza. Pat, are you hearing anything?
4: I am, actually. You know, we've gone on about this for quite a while, where it can be up and down. There's a great bluegill bite going on down there. Those fish are, of course, post-spawn now, so they're very hungry. They're off their beds, and they're hanging out, in, again, just like I said on Wabisa, in about 10 feet of water. Find a weed edge, and you'll likely find fish. Some good areas I've heard about are the south end of the lake, also on the north end of the lake, up there by Fish Camp County Park. There's been a good walleye bite near the state park, kind of the Williams Point area. I guess that would be kind of the east end of the lake. And there's really only one mid-lake hump out there, but there's always fish to be found out there. But also a good walleye bite for trolling in the middle of the lake, right in the lake basin, 20, 30 feet of water, depending on where you're at. I've been hearing about some good walleye action out there.
3: And now I want to move over to some of the rivers in the area, the Rock River, the Wisconsin River. As we mentioned, the river levels are looking pretty good these days. So, Pat, what are you hearing coming out of the rivers?
4: Yeah, I mean, the walleye spawn and the walleye run is long gone. The white bass are just wrapping up. I do hear about some good white bass action on the Rock River, mostly at dams. So the Indian Ford Dam, Jefferson Dams are both great spots to fish. I've heard about a good crappie bite in the Fort Atkinson area. As far as the Wisconsin River goes, same thing. You know, dams are going to be congregating some of the multi-species bag of fish you can find up there, but especially white bass hanging out. You'll find walleyes hanging out there year-round, smallmouth bass, any number of rough fish. So if I'm sending anybody off to rivers, I tell them to look at dams for sure. But the walleyes, if you're looking for walleyes and they're not at the dams, you can find them typically in little deeper holes downriver. And the smallmouth bite on the Wisconsin River is really world-class. A lot of folks doing well with topwater frogs, throwing them right at the banks. Any woody cover, you'll likely find fish out there too. So, the river's a great time, and the flows are coming back down. We're about to head into some great fishing on the area rivers.
3: And the last thing I want to touch on here today is the trout bite. Pat, have you heard anything there?
4: Trout fishing's been great. We are just about to get into that really annoying period of the summer where it's too hot and, you know, weedy. You get poison parsnip, nettles. You get bugs coming out. But right now it's still pretty enjoyable to be out there, and the fishing's been great. There's a multitude of insects coming off if you're fly fishing. I was out, a week ago. I saw three different species of mayfly. I saw crane flies, caddis flies. Everything was coming off. But right now we are also starting to get into terrestrial season, so things like foam ants, beetles. We're not quite to grasshopper season yet, which is my favorite time to be out. But if you're just using spinning gear, you know, you can do really well with a redworm under a bobber. You can do really well with a panther marten spinner. Things like Rapala husky jerks, things like that in a smaller version are great. And little crawfish imitations are also a huge part of trout's diet. So, yeah, get out there and enjoy it before it gets too hot.
3: Well, Pat, that'll just about do it for us this week. Remember, you can hear an updated fishing report anytime that you want just by calling 608-BIG-FISH. Pat, thanks again, and good luck out there.
4: Thanks so much, Nate. It's always a pleasure.
5: Forward Madison FC dropped back-to-back road matches in early June, but then exploded for a 5-1 win over USL 1 newcomers AC Boise last Saturday at Breeze Stevens Field. Four players found the net as the Flamingos pulled away in the second half, moving them to ninth in the table and just 1 point off the playoff line. Head coach Matt Glazer joins us to talk about the recent stretch and what fueled that response against Boise. More now from Forward Focus.

0: 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This is another edition of Forward Focus, a segment devoted to any and all things Forward Madison FC, Wisconsin's only fully professional soccer team. I'm one of your hosts, Grant Peters, assistant editor for the cultural and Forward Madison themed magazine, New Dogma Zine. As always, the editor of NDZ and the producer of Forward Focus is Andrew Schmidt. When we last joined you, Forward Madison had just traveled to South Carolina to take on Greenville Triumph SC on June 3rd. Although Forward Madison looked strong at the start, Greenville was first to strike, finding the back of the net in the 14th minute. Greenville would hold a 1-0 lead going into the half and would continue to hold that single goal margin into the second half despite FMFC's numerous attempts on goal. Eventually, though, time would run out for the Flamingos, and they took the loss on the road 1-0. Forward Madison then returned to the road on June 6th to head down to Indianapolis to take on USL Championship side Indy 11 in a USL Cup match. Following Forward Madison's initial pressure, the play settled into a fairly even matchup with each side offering numerous good looks on goal. The defensive structures for both teams would hold up, however, and the match went into the half tied at 0. Indy 11 would come out strong in the second half and grab the lead in the 48th minute, unleashing a header off of a set piece to make the score 1-0. As rain began to fall, Indy began to build off that momentum and continued to apply high pressure against the Mingos as Indy doubled its advantage in the 54th minute when they pounced on a loose ball in the box and put it away to make it 2-0. That would be all Indy would need as their defense held strong the rest of the way and sent Forward Madison home with another loss despite a decent performance against higher level competition. Looking to bounce back, Forward Madison returned home to Bree Stevens Field last Saturday, where they took on USO1 newcomers Athletic Club Boise. Forward Madison controlled much of the early tempo, dominating possession in the opening minutes and quickly testing the Boise back line. The Mingos continued to build momentum with dangerous sequences in multiple corners, but couldn't find a breakthrough until the 39th minute. Off a corner from Claude Allen Gobu, Mr. Madison himself, Derek Gebhard, rose above the crowd and buried a header into the top right corner to give Madison a 1-0 lead, which they would take into the half. Although Boise would level the match at 1 in the 50th minute, that's the closest they would get, as Forward Madison would start to run away with the match. It began in the 66th minute, when Hakeem Karamoku's strike would restore the lead for FMFC, who would then add another in the 71st when Ryan Carmichael chipped the Boise keeper after a beautiful assist from Roman Torres. Torres added a fourth in the 75th minute as the floodgates opened officially for Madison. FMFC added the dagger when Kerfala Torre buried a header off of a corner for the fifth Mingo goal in extra time. The match would end 5-1 in favor of the Mingos, a rousing response for the home fans after two straight losses. Last Saturday's win also puts Forward Madison at 9th in the table, just 1 point off the playoff line. For this week's segment, Forward Madison's head coach and technical director, Matt Glazer, spoke with Andrew to discuss FMFC's recent performance against Boise, amongst other items for the boys in pink and blue. Andrew, take it away.
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2: Andrew, thanks for having me as always.
1: So before Saturday, we dropped two in a row. Some tough losses, some questionable refereeing decisions, 1-0 at Greenville, and then Indy in the Cup. From where you sat, were those results telling you something real about this group or more just about that run of games?
2: No, I mean, I thought the early part of the schedule has obviously been really difficult. You know, we played first of our, I think, eight out of our nine first league games on the road. And it's tough to really get a feel for where you're at when you're playing teams in a higher level like Indy and Detroit and Lexington. So I think I thought the result was a tough one against Greenville. It was a hard-fought game. Obviously, they were opening a new stadium and were fighting for their lives. And it was a close game. Could have gone either way. But unlucky, I thought, to not get something out of that one. And then Indy was obviously just sort of, a situation where they didn't have a midweek game and we did, and then we're playing up a league. And so we decided to rotate the team and get some guys some minutes and came out of it, with a loss, but I think got some guys some valuable minutes. So I think it really translated well into the result against Boise. I thought being able to get some guys that hadn't played a ton, some meaningful minutes in the Indy game really set us up nicely for the result that we had the other night against Boise.
1: 5-1 against Boise this last Saturday. Boise actually leveled it in the 50th, and from there it almost seemed like a switch flipped. Four goals in the back half hour. What were the ingredients that came together there for a win that emphatic?
2: Yeah, I think we just stuck with what we were doing. I thought the substitutes came on and did a really nice job to bring some energy into a game where the opponent was starting to get fatigued. I think we just kind of wore them down. And then at the end, yeah, obviously the floodgates opened and we had some quality to finish some of the chances. Maybe we hadn't been, you know, finishing earlier in the season, and we finished some chances. I thought some excellent performances all around, and obviously we want to see more of that. So really pleased with the effort from everyone and a good team win. I think our pressing, to be honest, caused a lot of the disruptions. If you look at most of the goals we scored, they were from our pressing and counter pressing, which I thought was really good, the best it's been all year. So, you know, we want to keep that energy with that. And then, yeah, obviously Claude has great feet for a big guy and can score, can assist. Roman's been, you know, really high level for us all season. So pleased for those two. And yeah, I just thought it was sort of the best of what this group can be, what we saw the other night.
1: That was Matt Glather, head coach and technical director of Forward Madison FC. Matt, thanks so much for your time. Really appreciate it. And best of luck in this next stretch of home games.
2: Thank you, Andrew.
0: At the time of this broadcast, Forward Madison will have just played a match last night at Bree Stevens Field against another USL1 newcomer, Fort Wayne FC. We'll have a recap of that match on our next episode. Following that match, Forward Madison stays at home to take on the New York Cosmos this Saturday. Kickoff will be at 7 p.m. Following that, on Wednesday, July 1st, Forward Madison will head to Washington to take on Spokane Velocity FC. Kickoff for that match will be at 8 p.m. local time. Live coverage for all three matches will be available on ESPN+. And that'll do it for this week. As always, we hope that you'll join us throughout this season as Andrew and I continue to keep you up to date on all the news, updates, and stories coming out of Bree Stevens Field as Forward Madison continues their quest for glory in the 2026 season. For WORT, this has been Forward Focus.

0: 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Your reporter this evening was Whitaker Peters. Special thanks to feature contributors Bill Leaders, Tom Kamenick, Corwenna Cremines, Nate Wiggyhout, and Pat Hasberg, and the Forward Focus crew. Thanks also to Judith Ruiz Branch of Wisconsin News Connection. Fiona Hatch engineered the show. Faye Parks produced this newscast, and Nate Carlin is the news director at WORT. I'm your host, Christina Leffring.
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